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2: I'm Marianne Navarro, and here's what's featured right now on tpr.org. Victor Wembanyama is eligible for Game 5 tonight after his flagrant foul. Inflation jumps to its highest level. What three things are costing more? And advocates demand a pathway to citizenship as threats rise against DACA recipients. Check out those headlines and more on tpr.org. That's also where you can find many of our stories translated in Spanish.
3: Mr. President, do you have any reaction to today's Lane being named the best news show?
4: Wow. I didn't know that. You're telling me now for the first time.
5: Philip Wegman reports on the White House for the Wall Street Journal, and he recently helped write one called "The Anti-Abortion Movement is Turning on Trump." We asked him to come talk to us about it.
6: Right now, if you talk to folks in the anti-abortion movement, they're pretty disappointed because they thought that they would be doing much better right now. They have Republican allies in Congress.
7: Senator Lindsey Graham is promising to hold a vote on a national abortion ban.
8: That would say after 15 weeks, no abortion on demand, except in cases of rape, incest.
6: The Supreme Court, of course, turned over Roe v. Wade several years ago.
9: It's 1913-92, Dobbs versus Jackson Women's Health Organization.
6: And the man that they helped return to the White House, Donald Trump, who brags about being the most pro-life president ever.
10: Well, I'm pro-life.
11: I am pro-life.
6: He's back in power.
12: And yet last month, you had the president of Susan B. Anthony Pro-Life America, a woman named Marjorie Dannenfelser, come out and say that the stakes were existential for their movement.
13: If the Republican Party fully follows this administration's states-only strategy and abandons its commitments to pro-life action at the national level, then the movement, as we know it, is finished.
6: Basically, what, you know, it all boils down to in their mind is that there have been more abortions post-Roe, year after year.
13: There are more abortions in the United States now than there were on the day that Roe v. Wade was overturned.
6: And currently, the Trump administration has embraced a sort of states' rights patchwork framework for regulation.
14: My view is now that we have abortion where everybody wanted it from a legal standpoint, the states will determine by vote or legislation or perhaps both, and whatever they decide must be the law of the land, in this case, the law of the state.
6: And so they were triumphant just a few years ago, but now they're very much on the back foot.
5: It sounds like you're saying that these lobbying groups thought that the decision from the Supreme Court overturning Roe v. Wade, the Dobbs decision, would mean fewer abortions in the United States. Was that kind of their bad for thinking that?
6: There certainly was an expectation that once Roe was reversed, there were going to be all sorts of other fights, that they were going to fight this out in all 50 different states. At the same time, though, these anti-abortion groups, they're of the opinion that the Dobbs decision leaves room for federal action. And what they're frustrated by right now is that Trump, in their mind, has really held them at arm's length. Not only does he not want a federal abortion ban.
14: Many states will be different. Many will have a different number of weeks, or some will have more conservative than others, and that's what they will be.
6: But his administration has moved forward, with the approval of a generic version of mifepristone. They have kept on the books Biden-era regulations that allow a woman to order these drugs through a telehealth service and not actually have to go see a doctor in person. They believe that Republicans are standing still at a moment when Democrats, and frankly, this is backed up by the reporting, say that they want to codify Roe. So for these pro-lifers, it's existential.
5: These groups you're talking about, can we get more specific? Who are we talking about here?
6: So there's a lot of different groups here, you know, when it comes to the pro-life lobby. There's Americans United for Life, the March for Life, the Family Research Council. But the most politically connected is the Susan B. Anthony list. If a member of Congress gets a call from the March for Life, they're picking up the phone, eager to talk. If they get a call from Susan B. Anthony list, they might be sweating.
5: No.
6: Marjorie Dennis Velser, president of SBA Pro-Life America, is very much a political operator. The entire group, they are knife fighters through and through. And they really put the Republican Party on notice last month when they announced that they were planning to spend $160 million, not just in the coming midterms, but in the 2028 Republican presidential primary.
13: Time is short, but our task can be accomplished. And over these next two cycles, we plan to spend $160 million to try to accomplish this great task.
6: The pro-lifers at SBA, they have not hid their frustration. They were angry at FDA Administrator Marty McCarry because he approved a generic.
10: Approving a new generic version of the drug mifepristone. These are medications used in about two-thirds of all abortions nationwide.
11: With FDA approval, activists say it will be easier to get abortion pills through the mail, despite laws in some states that aim to make that illegal.
10: The Susan B. Anthony group saying this reckless decision by the FDA is unconscionable.
6: So last December, they called for McCarry to be fired. You know, SBA, they've been sort of rattling the saber, but in our interview with her, she told the Wall Street Journal, the president is the problem. That's a direct quote.
5: Hmm.
6: She believes that, you know, Trump, who was as pro-life of an advocate as you could have in 2016, and again in 2020, has set aside the issue.
5: And the president on Friday met with people from the Susan B. Anthony list, including their leader, Marjorie. Do we know how much Marjorie and the president see the midterms and the 2028 elections differently?
6: The pro-life lobby thinks that there is a way for Republicans to run on abortion and not run away from it. And so they are going to spend a lot of money in these coming midterms, but they're also going to spend a ton of money in the coming presidential primary. And the expectation here is that any candidate that they're going to support has to agree to federal action on the abortion issue. Marjorie told the Wall Street Journal in our reporting that the president, who had been staunchly and openly pro-life. Remember, in 2016, there's that moment on the debate stage where he says that Hillary Clinton is okay with partial birth abortion and describes that in vivid terms.
15: Based on where she's going and where she's been, you can take the baby and rip the baby out of the womb in the ninth month on the final day. And that's not acceptable.
16: Well, that is not what happened.
6: That got all of the social conservatives to stop thinking twice about this billionaire playboy from New York and see him instead as a social conservative champion. Well, in the 2024 election, you know, Trump sort of says, hey, I delivered you three pro-life Supreme Court justices. My work here is done. I'm going to focus on other things. And when Marjorie went to Trump and said, hey, we need federal action, I need you to get on board, the answer that she got was, no, this issue is killing us.
17: A majority of Americans do, in fact, believe abortion should be legal in most cases. Just about two-thirds of those polled, 66%, believe abortion should be legal in all or most cases.
18: That is nearly 10 points higher than it was just over a decade ago.
6: And there's a belief inside of the current administration that if they didn't have to deal with abortion, then maybe Republicans would be picking up, you know, dozens of additional seats. So the fact that this meeting was put on the schedule is incredibly significant because it shows that the White House knows, look, we have to service this part of our coalition. We have to get on board with them. Maybe it reflects that the administration believed that they let a core constituency outside of the fold.
5: It seems pretty clear if you look at his, you know, decades of history of weighing in on every last issue, that abortion didn't weigh heavily on the president's mind until it became politically expedient to do so. Do you really think if, say, J.D. Vance come 2027 or so starts advocating for a federal abortion ban, 20-week abortion ban, whatever it might be, that it's going to upset President Trump, who probably, you know, doesn't really have a dog in the fight to begin with?
6: We don't know. How much of a leash does the president actually give J.D. Vance to go pursue the nomination? And as he's doing it, is Donald Trump a stage mom giving helpful advice? Or is he one of the judges saying, hey, I thought you were the MAGA heir apparent, but some of these other guys have better stump speeches and they are more deferential towards me? You know, Donald Trump, I think that everything is transactional. And so where you have these pro-lifers who are motivated by a single principle, and then you have a politician who is motivated just by getting the best deal that he can, do they get it back on the same page? Or is this a break? And look, you know, the anti-abortion lobby has been one of the most loyal constituencies for Republicans for decades. Sean, this is the story of the Trump era. He shows up and he tears the curtain on what Republican orthodoxy is, remaking the party in his own image. There are some things he absolutely cares about: trade, immigration, foreign policy. On all of the other areas, though, now there's no gatekeeper to say what is and isn't conservative. And all have sort of freely entered in to have this argument. Some folks, like the pro-lifers, are saying this has been a party platform issue for decades. It cannot change. It shouldn't change. They are looking not just to change the direction of the current administration. They're looking for the future of the party and saying, what will Republicans believe in 2028? And their argument is that any definition of conservatism has to include robust limitations on abortion. And previously, a lot of Republicans were very successful in saying, hey, you know, we want to overturn Roe v. Wade. And that was sort of the consensus. And so this is going to be a fascinating, fascinating fight that is going to tell us a lot about the identity of the new American right.
5: 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Listen to Today Explained because Peter Balanon Rosen produces, Jolie Myers edits, Gabriel Dunatov fact checks, David Tatasciore and Bridger Dunnigan mix. I'm Sean Ramos for him. Goodbye.
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19: I'm David Martin Davies, and coming up on The Source, there were 8 candidates who sought to win the Democratic nomination for Bexar County District Attorney, but now the field is down to 2. former 4th Court of Appeals Justice Luz Elena Chapa and longtime prosecutor Jane Davis are in the runoff for that nomination. The race is shaping up to be a referendum on the tenure of current DA Joe Gonzalez, who has endorsed Davis. Chapa is highly critical of Gonzalez's policies of progressive justice. With the backing of the police union, she is promising to restore the traditional cooperative relationship between police and the DA. Chapa and Davis join us to answer your questions. This is a community conversation. We want to hear from you. Call in at 833-877-8255. That's what's coming up on The Source, but first, this news.
20: Live from NPR News in Washington, I'm Ryland Barton. President Trump is on his way to China for a summit with President Xi Jinping. The Iran war is expected to dominate the conversation, but it's also critical for trade talks between leaders of the world's two biggest economies, as NPR's Scott Horsley explains.
21: The White House says the president wants reciprocity and fairness. And to be sure, lots of countries around the world are concerned that China is distorting markets by producing too much and dumping the excess elsewhere. Trump also wants China to buy a lot more stuff from the United States. And China has made commitments to buy more in the past and then often fallen short of those promises. U.S. farmers in particular have paid a price when China started buying soybeans from Brazil instead, for example.
20: NPR's Scott Horsley reporting. Michigan congressional Democrats Debbie Dingell and Republican John Molinar have introduced a bill to ban Chinese cars in the U.S. From member station WEMU, Kevin Mershart reports.
22: Called the Connected Vehicle Securities Act, the legislation would prohibit the importation, manufacture, and sale of vehicles, software, and hardware linked to China. Dingell says the timing is important with this week's upcoming China-U.S. summit.
23: We are not competing on a level playing field when Chinese subsidizes its manufacturers, it manipulates its currency, it uses slave labor.

0: presently the chief of the juvenile unit of the DA's office. I believe that I need to express the reason I want to run for this position, and that is the rule of law in America, in Texas, is under attack. We need in Bexar County a strong district attorney who will make sure that the residents have confidence that the law will be followed, that they'll get a fair shake, that we will work well with law enforcement to protect the citizens of the county, that the victims will be understood and protected, and have confidence that everybody will be treated fairly. One of the things I think is important at this point in time is that we must protect the citizens and the residents of Bexar County against overreaching by the federal government in the form of the ICE agents. They have a right to come into our community, but they do not have a right to come in and break our laws. And as a district attorney, I would fight hard to prosecute ICE agents that overreach and that come in our community and break our laws. I have been in contact with a coalition of other district attorneys who have formed to gain strategies for combating ICE agents who are doing rogue ICE agent work, which is not really an ICE agent work at all. It's just being aggressive people that come into the community and hurt our residents. So at any rate, that's generally my view of what this office needs to do. But what the office actually is in charge of is we represent the state in criminal cases. We do a lot of things more than that, but basically represent the state in criminal cases in trials. And I've had over 400 jury trials to verdict. I think it's important that a person in this position know how to do that kind of work. I've worked in every section of the DA's office. I've worked in two different DA's offices, both Bexar County and Guadalupe County. So I've worked in enough situations to understand what a district attorney's office can do and what it should be doing. I've worked for 7 different district attorneys. And so I understand how best, what are the good practices, what works and what don't work in a DA's office. So that's the legal introduction for me, but I'm also a certified mediator. I am a commissioned lay pastor. I am a cattle rancher. I am a beekeeper, and I'm the parent of 2 grown sons.
1: All right, let's go to our first question, 833-877-8255. Let's go to Lily, and Lily, you're on the air with Jane Davis.
2: Hi, Ms. Davis. Question is, your opponent has spoken about how the district attorney is really more of a managerial position and that they don't really try cases. I would like to know your opinion and stance on that.
1: All right, Lily, thank you for your question. All right, go ahead. Okay. I'd like to thank them for their question.
0: Okay, thank you, David. I think it's important that the person that's leading this office know how to try a case from the ground up and know how to advise young prosecutors who may be working under that person. I think that leadership is important and respect is important. If you're working in an office and you know that the leader of the office doesn't know how to do what you have to do, that doesn't bring confidence for young prosecutors. So although there's a lot of managerial needs by the DA, I think it's important that the DA knows what the basic use and work in the office is and how to do it.
1: We're going to be joined by the other candidate in the runoff, Luz Elena Chapa, and talk to her about that as well and try and flesh out that question. I do want to ask you, there was a major case that the Bexar County District Attorney's Office prosecuted, the Melissa Perez case, where 3 San Antonio police officers were charged. 2 were charged with murder. 1 was charged with aggravated assault with a deadly weapon and deadly conduct. They were acquitted. And it's been said that this case has done damage to the relationship between the DA's office and SAPD. Was it necessary to bring this case forward? So Melissa Perez was She died after, and she was having a mental health breakdown. She had been diagnosed as a schizophrenic. They said that she was coming at the officers with a hammer. There were some questions about what happened, but they opened fire on her and she died. So can you talk about this case and what is this? Has this done damage to the relationship with police?
0: Well, first of all, I'm very sorry that a death occurred in this case. It is a tragedy. The things that I would have to say are, I did not have anything to do with the case. I am the chief of the juvenile unit, so I only know the facts of the case as they were presented by the media. I did not take the file and look at it because it was not my responsibility or my purview. However, I think it is, in your answer to your question about causing damage, I think we need to understand that the law enforcement brings the case to the DA's office. They initiate whatever charges they think should be. And in this case, they initiated these murder charges and brought the case to the DA's office. The DA's office at that point picked it up and decided whether or not there was probable cause to proceed, took it to a grand jury, which sent an indictment. So that's the way the case went, but the DA's office did not just pick that case up out of thin air. It came from law enforcement who sent the case over.
1: Do you think it's the district attorney's office? I mean, some district attorneys would slow walk these types of things in order to preserve a relationship with police departments, and that's one thing that voters have to consider, having a district attorney who is going to hold law enforcement accountable.
0: I think that we need to know that law enforcement must be held accountable. Nobody wants bad law enforcement people on our streets, so we must hold them accountable. It is important that we do it fairly, and it is important that we examine the evidence that is there to know whether to proceed or not.
1: All right, we're going to take a break here. We got some more questions from listeners, and you can call in with your questions for Jane Davis. She is the candidate in the runoff for the Democratic nomination for Bexar County District Attorney. We're going to have her opponent, Luz Elena Chapa, on in the second half hour. The number to call in is 833-877-8255, 833-TPR-TALK. The source continues after a one-minute break.
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1: You're listening to The Source on Texas Public Radio. I'm David Martin Davies. With me in the studio, Jane Davis, veteran prosecutor. She is in the runoff for the Democratic nomination for Bexar County District Attorney. Her opponent in the runoff, Luz Elena Chapa, a former 4th Court of Appeals justice, will be joining us in the second half hour. And the winner of the runoff will get the nomination. They'll face the Republican Ashley Foster in November. Let's go to a question from a listener, Abigail. Abigail, you're on the air. Go ahead.
5: Hi there, Ms. Davis. I had a quick question.
0: Okay.
5: What is the difference between a dismissal and a deferred case?
1: Abigail, thanks for your question.
0: Sorry, David. A dismissal would be where the case does not come into the DEA's office. A deferred case is, well, I back up on the dismissal. It comes into the office, and then it is dismissed or rejected. A deferred case is where a person can be put on deferred prosecution, generally for a 6 months to a year period, with certain conditions that have to accompany that period of time. If that person meets those conditions, then that deferred case no longer appears on their record.
1: All right, let's go to Kathleen on the phones. Kathleen, you're on the air.
6: Yes, my question is regarding domestic violence, and I would like both candidates actually to speak to the current status that Bexar County ranks for domestic violence in the state of Texas among all counties, and help us understand how and why thousands of domestic violence cases could have sat for so long unattended and unresponded to, and what kind of message that sends to women in Bexar County who are suffering from domestic violence. Thank you.
1: All right, Kathleen, and I will ask Lucilena Chapa that same question in the next half hour. But Jane Davis.
0: It is true that we have a high level of domestic violence cases. It is not true that we have so many at this point in backlog. We have been working very hard in the DA's office to fulfill that backlog or to work those cases through. I think that what happened to begin the backlog was COVID, and you had a situation where no cases could go to court, and so that we had to work through those cases when we finally got a court date. It is important to understand that we have boosted up the number of prosecutors to work on domestic violence cases, and as district attorney, I would continue that procedure of having high qualified people and enough of them to do the work of the working up the cases. It is also important to note that in my situation, if I were DA, I would make sure we had enough advocates working to work with domestic violence victims. And the situation is such now that we don't have enough advocates to actually get to that victim within 24 hours of the event. That person, and I'll say she because generally the victim is a she, but not necessarily always. But let's say she has called the law enforcement and has suffered a domestic violence assault. That person needs to know what options she would have and what help she could get to get out of that situation if that's what she wanted to do. So in my administration, I would make sure that victim had been reached within 24 hours of the event and continually reached. And another thing that I think we need to stress is a victim advocate should be an advocate for the victim, not an advocate for the DA's office. I'm not criticizing our victim advocates now. They do good work. There's just not enough of them. And I think we need to make sure that victim advocate is speaking for the victim. The victim needs to understand all the stakeholders that would serve and help. Our Family Justice Center, for example, will help with food, clothing, shelter, whatever, child care, whatever that person might need to be able to get out of that situation that is dangerous. So we need to really boost up the family violence situation, and that's what I would do as district attorney.
1: San Antonio Bexar County officials have been talking about the creation of a jail diversion and recovery center that would be designed to steer some people accused of low-level offenses away from criminal justice system and incarceration, putting them more into treatment. There's a lot of interest in this. The city council, the public safety committee voted unanimously in January to work on this. The holdup right now is trying to see who will be the next DA and if they would support the Diversion and Recovery Center. So can you talk about if you become the DA, what would be your position on that?
0: I am in full support of the Diversion Center. I think it's important that we do not house mental health patients in our jail. I think it's not a smart way for government to behave. I think it is not a compassionate way to treat a person with mental illness, and I think it does no good to put them in jail. The people who need therapy, need medicine, they need to have a place they can go and be secure. Public safety is important. I understand that. But I'm highly in favor of a diversion center. And I'm highly in favor also of specialty courts that treat the actual criminogenic factors that a defendant has that has caused them to make their thinking errors and cause them to get in the crime situation that they're in. So I believe a diversion center would be helpful. I believe the specialty courts should continue, and I believe that we should work to face whatever the issues are. If a person gets arrested and maybe incarcerated, at some point in their lives, they're going to get out. If they get on probation, they're going to get off probation. It is important that the DA's office is recommending rehabilitation conditions that will make that person a better citizen, not make them worse and not make them a worse criminal.
1: Let's go to Emily on the phones. Emily, you're on the air with Jane Davis.
7: Hi. So I saw that you are a rancher. And I think that's really interesting. How does that view, like, help your moral compass and your view for the DA's office?
1: Emily, thank you for the question.
0: Well, Emily, I've been a cattle rancher for a number of years, and I believe that you can learn a lot from ranching in that you have to learn patience, you have to learn ability to work together with various groups and with various animals. And it is important to note that there are not a whole lot of excuses in cattle ranching. You do the job and you do it right. And you have to understand that, and I think that carries over in my situation of wanting to be district attorney because I want to do it right. I want to do it well, and my whole mantra with anybody who would work for me is to do the right thing. Most of the prosecutors in the office know what the right thing is in each case, and my mantra will always be do the right thing.
1: Let's go to Velma on the phones. Velma, you're on the air.
8: Hi, yes. Yes, I'm calling because I want to know, Jane, that I know you have been focusing a lot on ICE. Talk about, you know, how you are going to hold them accountable. And I would make clear that I am not against, let me say this. I don't agree with their tactics and what they, and how they use, you know, the way they treat people. However, I feel that the focus should be on the crime that's happening in San Antonio. And so that's one of the things that I want to know from you as a constituent, as a consistent voter. I want to know what your plans are in having more, you know, having a safer city.
1: Velma, thank you for your question. Jane Davis.
0: I think it's important to work together with law enforcement. I think we must follow the law, and that's what I intend to do. And in following the law, I think it's important that our own law enforcement agencies in Bexar County are able to observe what ICE agents are doing. And I would like for them to keep their body cams running so that if a situation has occurred where the ICE agent has gotten out of line, has become rogue, that evidence can be sent immediately to the DA's office for review to see whether or not a crime has been committed. That's how I think we should keep ICE agents obeying the law and not overreaching.
1: Let's go to Nick. Nick, you're on the air with Jane Davis.
9: Hi, Jane. Thank you guys for having me. I got to switch up my question so I can make it quick for y'all. So Bexar County had an environmental law enforcement division, and then that division got broken up. However, that environmental services department is still there for the unincorporated areas, but they don't get help from the sheriff's department now. The sheriff refuses to extend the olive branch to other departments such as like public works or environmental services, especially if you're illegal dumping. Would you extend that olive branch since the sheriff isn't really as helpful? They do respond, but there's officers that have told us nobody else is going to come out here, but here's your case number.
1: All right, Nick, thank you for the question.
0: I believe it's important that in the DA's office, we have a division that will work on environmental crimes, on elder abuse or elder fraud, on commercial crimes. We do have the Fraud Integrity Unit, or what is now called the Public Integrity Cybercrime Unit. I think it's important that we extend that unit to make sure that environmental crimes such as illegal dumping or waste contamination, all of those need to be addressed by this DA's office.
1: Let's go to Alan now on the phones. Alan, you're on the air.
10: Yes, I had a simple question. I just, I recognize that, you know, some people, they live behind gated communities and they live on ranches and stuff. And we've had that case where this individual was shot in a McDonald's parking lot and was released, 9 times? As a DA, how can you justify, like, how can you ensure that catch and release isn't going to be the outcome of your policy? Thank you.
1: All right, Alan, thank you. Jane Davis.
0: It is important to know that how a person, when he gets arrested, how bail is set. And it's important to know that the DA's office recommends bail. The magistrate or the judge is the one who sets the bail. The DA's office can make the recommendation and make a strong recommendation, a strong argument for high bail for offenders that are repeat offenders. And that's what we would do. As far as people who are a one-time offender that are just poor people, a bail should not be set in a way to try to oppress any group of people, but we need to have public safety. And so somebody that is a repeat offender, we need to recommend a very high bail.
1: What is your position on the death penalty? Are you open to the death penalty? What would be your criteria?
0: Generally, I'm not in favor of the death penalty. I think it is a tool that the legislature has given us. I would not say I would never seek the death penalty, but I think it would be on a rare occasion and a very heinous crime and a person that was a continuing threat to society. So generally, I'm not in favor of it, but I'm not going to close it off.
1: The current District Attorney Joe Gonzalez not seeking re-election. You have been working for his office for a while. People see you as the candidate who will continue his policies. How accurate is that?
0: I think we have to be realistic about what works and what's good for the community. Joe has done some good things. He has been courageous in some of the things he's tried to do. I do think that many of the things that he has tried to do need some refinement, and we need to be working especially with law enforcement. We need to have all the stakeholders at the table to best run the way we run this county. And the DA has to work with all agencies, and I think it's important that we bring trust and that we bring efficiency, transparency, and justice. The people of the county and the other stakeholders, the agencies, need to know that the DA's office is going to do the right thing. We're not going to play games. We're not going to have a drama and place blame back and forth. We're going to do our job and do it well and efficiently and justly.
1: Should small possession of marijuana, should that be prosecuted to the fullest extent of the law in Bexar County?
0: I think that marijuana possession should be on a case-by-case basis. The law is what the law is, and I'm not going to prejudge any case. I think we need to look at each case individually.
1: But the district attorney has a lot of leeway in what they want to do with that. And we can just look at marijuana and say it's legal in some states, not in Texas. A lot of people depend on it for medical purposes that I think are legitimate, and veterans and other people who have gone through a lifetime of hardship. So how do you look at that?
0: I think that you're absolutely correct, David, in that it is beneficial for some people. I have to, as district attorney, I would have to obey the law. And I do think that, however, we should go to the legislature, and that's where we should make any changes in what the law is.
1: All right. Jane Davis, she is a candidate in the runoff for the Bexar County nomination, Democratic nomination for Bexar County District Attorney. When we come back from the break, we're going to hear from her opponent in that race, which is Luz Elena Chapa. And they, the winner of that runoff will go to face the Republican in that race, Ashley Foster, in November. Early voting begins on this Monday. It goes till Friday. And the election is Tuesday, May 26th. And this is The Source on Texas Public Radio. It was great to have you on, Jane.
0: Thank you so much, David.
1: And we'll be right back.

On the next Fresh Air, filmmaker and musician Boots Riley. His new film, I Love Boosters, is a futuristic satire about fashion, capitalism, and resistance, starring Kiki Palmer, Demi Moore, and Lakeith Stanfield. Riley also wrote and directed the film, Sorry to Bother You, and the series, I'm a Virgo. Join us.

0: I'm Marianne Navarro, and here's what's featured right now on TPR.org. Victor Wembanyama is eligible for Game 5 tonight after his flagrant foul. Inflation jumps to its highest level. What three things are costing more? And advocates demand a pathway to citizenship as threats rise against DACA recipients. Check out those headlines and more on TPR.org. That's also where you can find many of our stories translated in Spanish.
1: I'm Yvette Benavides, and I'm inviting you to a very special book public live event. 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It traces the thousand-year lineage of a new kind of vampire. Let's talk about it. 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
3: This is The Source from Texas Public Radio. I'm David Martin Davies. We're hearing from the two runoff candidates in the Democratic primary for Bexar County District Attorney. Last half hour, we were able to chat with Jane Davis. Now we're joined by Luz Helena Chapa. The winner of the primary runoff will face Republican Ashley Foster in November. Call in with your questions, 833-877-8255. Luz Helena Chapa, welcome to The Source. Good to have you.
4: Thank you so much, Mr. Davies. Happy to be here.
3: It's great to have you. Just call me Dave. And tell us about yourself. What do people need to know as they are considering how to vote? Tell me about yourself.
4: Okay, so my background is this. I'm a 52-year-old daughter of a Mexican immigrant mother who was raised in El Paso on the border. I, too, am a mother of three children, ages 21, 19, and 11. I'm a dual graduate of St. Mary's University. I'm a 26-year lawyer and former judge of 13 years. Had the privilege of serving Bexar County and other 31 counties, rather, as a justice on the Fourth Court of Appeals. And during my tenure, I authored 1,400 legal opinions, 800 in civil cases, and 600 in criminal cases, and ruled on thousands more as a panel member. And as you know, the Fourth Court is one of the most important courts in our state. And when I was elected, I was the youngest appellate judge in the entire state. So it was a great honor.
3: We had a question in the last half hour, and I promised I would ask you the same question. They wanted to ask about domestic violence in Bexar County. We have a lot of it. And they wanted to know why is it so bad and what can be done about it? Wanted to know why cases are being unattended.
4: So, Mr. I'm going to call you Dave.
3: Yeah.
4: It's my upbringing, excuse me. So that is the main reason why I decided to resign my judgeship and run to make some serious change within the office, because specifically the family violence division is extremely broken, as we have seen. It's no secret. We have one of the highest rates of domestic violence in the state, Bexar County does. And we also have one of the highest rates of unprosecuted cases in family violence. So the narrative has to change across our county. We have to begin to listen, to see, and to hear victims who suffer abuse. We have to make sure that we are working collaboratively with all stakeholders in this arena, making sure that abusers are held accountable. And look, at the end of the day, there are so many core issues that are plaguing our community. I had the privilege of sitting as a visiting judge in Bexar County and saw firsthand how broken our families are in this county. So a lot of core issues. We need funding for education to, you know, help break the generational cycle, and it continuously gets passed on to younger generations.
3: So how would you work with the victims? What victims' rights would they have in domestic violence cases? Because frequently you may focus on prosecution, but the victims have a lot of needs.
4: Yes, sir, they do. And first off, with respect to victims, we need to make sure that prosecutors are trauma-informed, trained, because there is a significant lacking. When a victim, I've met with victims, And it is my understanding that when they go into the prosecutor's office, they feel re-victimized and they feel like they're reliving trauma that they've experienced. And so that has to change. We need to make sure that our prosecutors and our victim advocates have the funding they need. The office has the funding they need so that we can retrain how we are approaching these cases.
3: Let me ask you about the Melissa Perez case. That was Melissa Perez, who was shot and killed by San Antonio police officers during a mental health crisis at her Southwest Side apartment in June of 2023. Police were called there when she was having a mental episode. There was an interchange. Perez came at the officers with a hammer, and they opened fire, and she died. Two officers were charged with murder. One officer was charged with aggravated assault with a deadly weapon and deadly conduct. There was a large trial, and they were acquitted. It's been said that this case has done damage between the relationship between SAPD and the DA's office. They thought that this was overly aggressively prosecuted. Well, what do you think? What was this case mishandled?
4: Well, that's a loaded question, and I might have a loaded answer.
3: Let's hear it.
4: So, to be fair, I haven't looked closely at the evidence, and I don't know the procedural history in terms of how the arrests were made, for instance, how the investigation was done, whether it was done properly or not, and when and where it was submitted to the DA's office. But at first glance, let me begin to say this. My brother has schizophrenia, and so I have... it's personal to me, right, when I hear about one of these cases. So I went into sister mode and, looked at the reports on TV. But let me just back up a little bit. The broken relationship between law enforcement and the DA's office happened long before the Ms. Bettis' case. It's an unfortunate case. I know she was a mother. I know that the facts are heartbreaking. But these cases have to be looked at very carefully, and we have to work making sure that we are collaboratively working, making sure that law enforcement is turning over the evidence needed to prosecute a case and analyze it prosecute to the furthest extent of the law. So I can't give a judgment without having looked at the evidence and really analyzed the procedural history and how it all developed.
3: In your campaigning, you have talked a lot about trying to work with law enforcement in Bexar County, and you've made the allegation that the relationship is broken with the current district attorney, right? Is that fair?
4: Well, yes, sir, based on news accounts and also a lot of conversations, yes, sir.
3: So how would you change that?
4: So I would bring everyone to the table. We need to start working for people of Bexar County. We need to set politics aside. We need to set egos aside and making sure that we are investigating cases, that strong evidence is being brought to the DA's office, making sure that we have strong cases from the ground up, making sure that those cases are prosecuted to the furthest extent of the law, and making sure that convictions stick through the appellate process. However, we know that restorative justice is the lifeline of people of Bexar County, so we need to make sure that certain cases are going the route of restorative justice and not simple, prosecution. We also need to make sure that, for instance, an ADA is available 24/7, and perhaps having someone at the stations to help them and develop, case law is forever evolving and changing. So making sure that we're working with law enforcement to bring in strong evidence-based cases.
3: Let's go to Abigail on the phones, 833-877-8255. And Abigail, you're on the air with Luz Elena Chapa.
5: Hi there, Ms. Chapa. I had a quick question for you. Actually, two, if you don't mind. How many times have you reviewed criminal cases to determine whether or not to prosecute? And then how many criminal jury trials have you been?
4: So, Ms. Abigail, thanks so much for calling in, and I appreciate the question. 600 criminal opinions I authored, and only one of those came out as a reversal. So I have... at a minimum, reviewed about 600 criminal cases, but reviewed actually thousands more as a panel member. And what that entails is appellate judge, you analyze a record from beginning to end and making sure that there was no trial error or reversible error, making sure that constitutional rights were preserved and due process was followed all the way.
3: And the other question was about your history as a prosecutor.
4: So my experience is solely as a judge for 13 years, handling thousands of cases with only one reversal. My judicial record is pretty solid.
3: All right. So can you address the concerns that you don't have experience as a prosecutor?
4: Well, this is a leadership and administrative role. And it's no secret that this office needs some serious, strong leadership. And that means leveraging relationships with county commissioners, advocating for funding at the city, at the state level, and also on the national level. It's not good enough to point fingers saying that, we haven't been provided with adequate funding. So we need a strong leader who knows how to lead, who knows how to build people, who knows how to value them, making sure that they're empowered within the office. Right now, there's a toxic culture that has only gotten worse. Morale is low. I've met with several current and former prosecutors, and we need some serious change. And that can only come from someone who's a proven, trusted leader. I know about accountability. I know about transparency and efficiency. My judicial experience is going to serve me well in this role.
3: And so you're running as an outsider who would be able to do those things at the DA's office?
4: Yes, sir. Absolutely.
3: Okay. Let me ask you about where are you on the death penalty? What's your view on that?
4: So the death penalty is an option that we are given in this state. However, it should be only used in the most heinous of crimes and those types of situation. I personally would not make that decision on my own. I think I would have the last call on whether to proceed with the death penalty. I would have a round table discussion, making sure that we are dissecting the case from beginning to end and only reserve that option of punishment. For instance, the Stephen Clare case that recently was at the DA's office for 3 years. He recently pled to 3 life term sentences. The death penalty, they were seeking the death penalty in that case, and it was taken off the table.
3: Right, so it's not off the table for you. You would use it sparingly, and you would consult with others before just making those decisions. Is that right?
4: Absolutely.
3: All right, so we're going to take a break here, and we'll come back with more questions from callers. You can call in at 833-877-8255, 833-TPR-TALK. If you got a question for Luz Elena Chapa, and she is a runoff candidate for Bexar County District Attorney, and we'll be right back after this.

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2: This is The Source on Texas Public Radio. I'm David Martin Davies. There's a runoff for the Democratic nomination for Bexar County District Attorney between Jane Davis and also Luz Elena Chapa. She is a former 4th Court of Appeals Justice. She's with us in the studio right now, and she is taking listener questions. You can ask her about what her priorities are. How would she be the next Texas Bexar County District Attorney? But she also has to get through the November election. The Republican Ashley Foster is the candidate in that. So, Luz Elena Chapa, let me ask you about repeat offenders. We seem to have a lot of them. What needs to be done in order to get a hold of that situation?
3: Well, I think it's a strong dialogue with the prosecutors involved, with law enforcement, and with judges, and with the defense attorney, of course. Sometimes a collaborative approach in any given case is the best, best solution. Making sure that repeat offenders, for small crimes, are getting some opportunities to rehabilitate themselves. And if that's not shown, obviously there's a course of action to take. Perhaps there's a violation of community supervision. But in terms of the most heinous of crimes, for instance, let's assume that someone is jailed in prison for decades. We need to make sure that there are systems in place to protect victims and their families once that offender is released from prison, in the event that there is, any given situation like that. But making sure that we are collaboratively working with all stakeholders to improve our criminal justice system here in Bexar County.
2: And what would you do about ICE, Immigration and Customs Enforcement? There's some concern, other candidates have brought this point up, that the district attorney should have a role in trying to prosecute ICE if they find that they have broken the law.
3: Should not have a role, or should?
2: They should take a role.
3: They should take a role. So, Dave, this issue is also extremely important to me growing up on the border, because I did fear the men in green uniforms. And being that my mother's a Mexican immigrant, this obviously hits very close to home. So what we have to do is collaboratively work with local law enforcement. When and if an ICE agent comes to Bexar County and there's evidence of a crime, we need to gather that evidence and bring it to the district attorney's office, and then the district attorney's office will then take it from there and prosecute to the furthest extent of the law.
2: San Antonio Bexar County officials have been exploring the creation of a jail diversion and a recovery center that would be designed to steer some people who are accused of low-level offenses away from incarceration and put them into treatment. These are particularly people with mental illness, intellectual or developmental disabilities, or substance use disorders. The city and the county have moved forward in trying to make this happen, but the question is, will the next district attorney be in support of this? So can you tell us, should Bexar County have a jail diversion center?
3: Absolutely, 100%. And I think we're a little behind with respect to having created a diversion center. At any given time, we have at least 100 people jailed in the Bexar County jail who belong in a mental health bed. So we know that there's an urgent need for that. We're behind, for instance, Harris County has one. It's up and running and has been very successful. I've been in talks with Jalen Jameson, who is the head of the Center Care for Health Services, and also Dr. Greenfield, who handles all things criminal justice for Bexar County. So there's going to be a serious collaborative effort, making sure that all stakeholders involved are collaborating and making sure we have the best diversion center in the state. I know that Sheriff Javier Salazar has also been instrumental in starting that dialogue, but we need to move quicker because now, as you know, we have a problem with the overcrowding jails where our deputies are seeking space for inmates outside of this county.
2: Let's go to Lewis on the phones. And Lewis, you're on the air.
4: Yes, my question is that repeat offenders, most of the time, it's because they can't find adequate employment to stay employed. What's your plan, or is there a plan to try to mitigate the employment issue? Thank you.
2: Okay, well, Lewis, thank you for that. The DA doesn't really create jobs. It's not really focused on economic development for the city or the county, but you can decide how you prosecute people, and do you consider the situation of someone, they break the law? Are they doing it to because they can't find a job, or because they are just, you know, a criminal? How do you handle that?
3: Well, it obviously depends on the level of the offense. For low-level crime, cite and release has been, a good program because it allows offenders to remain at home and also remain employed and continue their employment. With respect to employment...
2: Well, let me refine the question. Okay. So Bexar County has used cite and release for certain nonviolent misdemeanors, including marijuana possession, misdemeanor theft, driving with an invalid driver's license, criminal mischief. So would you expand, maintain, narrow, or end cite and release?
3: Well, the district attorney's website hasn't been updated since 2022, with respect to the cite and release policy. So assuming that, first of all, I am in favor of a cite and release policy, but there's a lot of data that has been generated based on it being in place for several years. I would like to dissect that data and make informed decisions. Data-driven are better informed decisions, collaboratively also, again, with those who are, who have a stake in the outcome. And I also don't believe in creating blanket policies that perhaps might negatively affect other sectors of our community.
2: Another caller, let's go to Everly. Everly, you're on the air with Luz Helena Chapa.
5: Hi, Ms. Chapa. I had a question.
3: Yes,
5: do you believe that members of law enforcement should be held accountable if they commit a crime? And if so, do you intend to keep the current Civil Rights Division?
3: Thank you for that question.
2: Everly, thank you.
3: Did you say your name was Beverly?
2: Everly.
3: Everly. Thank you, Everly. Yes, absolutely. From the very beginning, Everly, I have stated that whether you're in a green uniform or a blue uniform, you will be held accountable if there is evidence of a crime, and you will be prosecuted to the furthest extent of the law. Now, again, data-driven, informed decisions are the best decisions. Whether there's room to combine the Public Integrity Unit, and the civil divisions will, be discussed at a later date. But I do think that it is important that anyone who commits a crime in Bexar County will be held accountable, whether they're a member of law enforcement or not.
2: How would you recruit and retain experienced prosecutors if you become the new DA?
3: So that's another loaded question, Dave.
2: I mean, it's one of these really critical questions.
3: Absolutely, it is. So leveraging my relationships with the Commissioner's Court is key. And having, since the current administration has been in office, we've lost 140 prosecutors. That is unprecedented. So in order to making sure that we are rebuilding this office with full staff and those who are mission-driven, victim-centered, have that mindset is going to be so key. I am willing to go to outer counties and recruit them myself. You know, former prosecutors have tried to communicate with me and saying that they're interested in coming back. But let me be perfectly clear. I haven't had any conversations with, you know, positions within the office.
2: So the DA, you must work with police, but also you're saying you would hold police accountable when the evidence supports that. So, but also you are endorsed by multiple law enforcement agencies here in Bexar County, SAPD, Law Officers Association. So how do you balance that?
3: Well, I balance it because I firmly believe that you can't be an effective DA without having a strong working relationship with local law enforcement. We have to collaboratively work together, and we can't continue to work against one another. Cases are being lost, and we need to truly send a strong message across our county that we do want to improve public safety. I want to make sure that my 78-year-old mom, when she goes to HEB at 9 p.m., gets out of her car to go buy milk. I want to make sure that she's not going to be robbed in the parking lot or carjacked when she leaves that parking lot. And, you know, we know about break-ins. We know that there is, you know, a shooting potentially almost every night. And most of those shootings have to do with family violence, domestic disturbances. So there's a lot of work that we need to do to making sure that we are collaboratively working with local law enforcement. And let me be clear, it's a badge of honor for me, but that doesn't give me, give them a pass if in the event that there is evidence of a crime a local law enforcement officer has committed. So there is a balance.
2: What kind of grade would you give District Attorney Joe Gonzalez, A through F? Like, if we're to give him a grade, like, what would you give him? You know, I mean, you've been critical of him. Well, it's kind of defined that.
3: Well, that's a tough question, and Dave, you don't know me. This is the first time that but I'm extremely honest. I'm transparent, and I believe in accountability. And a few weeks ago, we were at a Northwest Democrats meeting, and Joe Gonzalez decided to berate me in public, and then he lunged at me and put his finger in my face and told me he could put his finger in my face because I'm no longer a sitting judge. So I'd say that, you know, leaning into that question and the statistics on domestic violence and not holding abusers accountable across our county is unacceptable. So I'll give him an F.
2: An F. Luz Helena Chapa, former 4th Court of Appeals Justice. She is in the runoff for the Democratic nomination for Bexar County District Attorney. In the previous half hour, we heard from Jane Davis, a veteran prosecutor, also running for that nomination. Early voting begins on Monday, May 18th. Election day is Tuesday, May 26th. The winner of the runoff will face Republican Ashley Foster in November. Luz Helena Chapa, great to meet you. Great to have you on.
3: Thank you. Great to meet you. And I appreciate the opportunity to meet your listeners.
2: 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Thanks for listening.

0: This has been The Source on Texas Public Radio. The Source is hosted by David Martin Davies. Tim Gutierrez is the show's producer. 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
1: 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There is a runoff with Nathan Johnson and Joe Jaworski. Both will be on the air on The Source, and they'll take your questions about how they would operate in Texas as the state's top lawyer. 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
2: I'm Yvette Benavides. On the next episode of Book Public, I talk to Patrick Strickland about his story collection, A History of Heartache. 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
3: From WHYY in Philadelphia, this is Fresh Air. I'm Sam Brigger filling in for Terry Gross. Today, what if you relied on AI to do everything it's capable of doing? From reading your mammogram, to driving you, responding to all your messages, folding your t-shirts, serving as your robot dog, and more. Today, tech journalist Joanna Stern describes trying that experiment to test what AI can and can't currently do that's efficient, accurate, and helpful. She even took a trip with her AI boyfriend.
4: AI looked at my breasts, AI drove me, I put my life in the hands of AI. But yet, the thing that terrified me the most was the emotional connection that I could somewhat develop with a computer.
3: Later, David Bianculli reviews the new PBS special marking David Attenborough's 100th birthday, featuring his greatest adventures. First News.
5: Live from NPR News in Washington, I'm Ryland Barton. President Trump is flying to Beijing today. There, he'll meet with China's top leader, Xi Jinping. NPR's Emily Fang reports one of the issues front and center will be China's relationship with the island of Taiwan.
6: Calling China's Xi Jinping an amazing man, Trump said the meetings with Xi later this week will cover energy prices, the war with Iran, and Taiwan, the democratic island China hopes to control one day. Asked about a delayed multi-billion dollar U.S. weapons sale to Taiwan, Trump has said he would talk about it with China's Xi Jinping.
7: A lot of good things can happen. Now, we'll be talking about, he'll bring up Taiwan.
6: American legislation requires the U.S. to provide for Taiwan's defense, and that includes selling Taiwan arms. Trump has also said he'll raise the case of imprisoned Hong Kong activist and publisher Jimmy Lai, as well as an imprisoned Christian pastor in China. Emily Fang, NPR News.
5: FBI Director Kash Patel has strongly denied allegations of excessive drinking on the job. Maryland Democratic Senator Chris Van Hollen confronted Patel during a Senate hearing today.
8: Are you willing to take the test, that it's called the audit test, that members of our active duty military and others take to determine whether they have a drinking problem?
9: I'll take any test you're willing to take.
8: I will take it, Director Patel. I'll take it. You ready to take it?
9: Let's go.
8: Yes or no?
9: Let's go. Side by side.
8: I'll take it.
5: Patel has sued over a recent article in the Atlantic magazine, critical of his leadership. He also accused Van Hollen of slinging margaritas during a visit to El Salvador last year. OpenAI CEO Sam Altman, the man Elon Musk says stole a charity, took the witness stand today in Oakland, California, to defend himself in a case that could reshape Silicon Valley. Rachel Miro has more from member station KQED.
10: Sam Altman said no single person should control AGI, artificial intelligence, or AI.

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1: I'm Marianne Navarro, and here's what's featured right now on TPR.org. Victor Wembanyama is eligible for Game 5 tonight after his flagrant foul. Inflation jumps to its highest level. What three things are costing more? And advocates demand a pathway to citizenship as threats rise against DACA recipients. Check out those headlines and more on TPR.org. That's also where you can find many of our stories translated in Spanish.
2: 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There is a runoff with Nathan Johnson and Joe Jaworski. Both will be on the air on The Source, and they'll take your questions about how they would operate in Texas as the state's top lawyer. 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
3: Texas Public Radio is KSTX San Antonio, KTXI Ingram, KVHL Llano, KTPD Del Rio, KTPR Stanton, KCTI Gonzales, and K223ZZ Gonzales. It's 10 o'clock.

0: Good morning, I'm Leila Faldin. A small seaside village in Italy is being overrun by peacocks. They moved out of a nearby forest to avoid predators and started perching on rooftops and parked cars. The town is divided. Some are fed up with the mess they're creating and it being woken up by late-night mating calls. Others think they're magical. One resident appointed himself an unofficial peacock ranger, patrolling the streets in a bright orange vest to protect the birds from angry neighbors. It's Morning Edition.
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2: In order to write her new book, I Am Not a Robot, My Year Using AI to Do Almost Everything, journalist Joanna Stern decided to invite artificial intelligence into every aspect of her life, including her family life. She has a wife and two sons, and on their spring break, she took them to Phoenix, where it's easy to hail a driverless car. They rode in a bunch of them, including one that totally freaked out. She brought home an AI-powered toy, which her four-year-old quickly tired of. And she says she realized her kids will, quote, grow up never knowing a world without computers as smart as them. I asked her how she hopes they navigate that world.
4: Throughout this all, I was really paying attention to the fact that all of this technology is going to get better and better for them. And in every part of their lives, they're going to have less friction, that computers are going to do more for them, and they'll be able to offload a lot of tasks to them. So in the case of driving, they might not learn how to drive. Or if they do learn how to drive, like maybe they're not going to drive 80% of the time, right? That last 20%, they'll take over, but the computer in the car will drive. Or education. Maybe they're not going to be doing research in the library like I was. They're going to just tell the chatbot to do the research for them, outline the paper and write it, right? Because that's what my education chapter said. It's like, yep, that's what these students are doing. And so there's less friction there. And so that was just a theme that was really everywhere throughout.
2: Was there anything that was really a big hit in your family life?
4: One thing that surprisingly stuck is we have this cooking robot. The robot looks like a toaster oven slash like a hot pot. And it takes up a ton of room in the kitchen. So nobody in the house really likes this thing. I thought it would not stick around, but it has stuck around. And we make side dishes with it all the time. And the kids love to joke about it. But just to describe it, it has the ingredients you put in these little containers on the side. And the robot dumps the containers in. And it's very funny because it will keep dumping, even though there's nothing left in the container. But the food is surprisingly good. I do say in the book that I did think that the robots were going to try to kill me with salt intake. but I figured out how to lower the salt.
2: At the end of the book, you share a few rules that you developed for how you are engaging with artificial intelligence. Can you share one of them?
4: Well, one of them is the kids thing, which is that I really think we all need to be thinking about how we raise humans, not robots. And that we have to be teaching our kids to be creative, to not just be running to chatbots. We can do a lot to guide our kids in terms of being skeptical of this technology. That was one big lesson. I think another lesson just to mention here is I say that we need to really be aware of our data. There's been a lot written lately too about, you know, can we really trust this for our medical diagnostics? And I think, look, we can all debate that, but I think we also just need to be really careful as we share a lot of this information. And so if we're building into our processes, whether it be with our kids, whether it be our own actions, a few set of rules, because the government is not going to protect us on this right now, then we can get somewhere better.
2: That's Joanna Stern. Her new book is called I Am Not a Robot. We'd like to hear about rules you have for your family as you navigate an increasingly AI-filled world. Let us know at mptech@marketplace.org. Daniel Shin produced this episode. I'm Stephanie Hughes, and that's Marketplace Tech. This is APM.
5: This is Bird Note. The harsh caws of American crows are one of the most familiar bird calls in North America. But a few crows in this flock sound like they've got stuffy noses. The birds aren't under the weather, of course. They're fish crows, a different species from the more widespread American crow. Fish crows are a little smaller than American crows. Otherwise, they look very similar. But their voices are distinctive. The American crow's hoarse caws. And the nasally calls of the fish crow. While they do love seafood, fish crows aren't limited to coastal areas. They're found in much of the eastern U.S., and the species seems to be spreading to new areas north and west to breed. In winter, fish crows join flocks of American crows looking for food in cities and landfills, where they'll sometimes squabble for a tasty morsel with a fellow scavenger like a raccoon or a gull. So, if you hear a bird in your neighborhood that sounds like it could use some cold medicine, keep an eye out for fish crows. For Bird Note, I'm Michael Stein. This episode is brought to you by Wild Delight Bird Food, which aims to support wild bird populations with clean, nutritious ingredients in every blend. 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
6: It's Morning Edition from NPR News. I'm Michelle Martin.
0: And I'm Leila Fadel. The commissioner of the Food and Drug Administration has resigned. Dr. Marty McCarry told President Trump he was leaving Tuesday after 13 tumultuous months on the job. In a few minutes, we'll hear from the head of the FDA in Trump's first term about McCarry's tenure. First, the details.
6: NPR Pharmaceuticals correspondent Sydney Lupkin is here to talk about the change. Good morning, Sydney.
7: Good morning.
6: So why is this happening?
7: Well, I'm told the final straw for McCarry was White House pressure to okay flavored vapes, something he did not agree with. That's according to a federal health official familiar with management of the agency, but who wasn't authorized to speak publicly. The pressure has been building for a while. He had survived a series of controversies. McCarry was definitely disrupting the agency, which is really in line with what the rest of the Trump administration has been trying to do to the federal government. And he made a lot of people mad. At times, McCarry angered the Make America Healthy Again movement for not pushing the MAHA agenda fast enough or hard enough. And he upset people wanting a more predictable approach to regulation at the FDA.
6: Can you give us some examples?
7: Oh, sure. For example, people who support the MAHA movement were upset when the agency approved updated COVID-19 vaccines last year. He also disappointed people who oppose abortion by approving a second generic version of mifepristone, drug makers and patient groups who want a consistent and predictable FDA were unhappy with the agency's reversals on experimental drugs and vaccines. McCarry made some policy changes without convening the typical FDA advisory committees of outside experts. These committees have a lot of rules around them to make sure they're not biased, and they're typically convened before big agency decisions. It's a way to build public trust. And McCarry didn't do that before changing the safety warnings on hormone replacement therapies. At the time, he called the committees bureaucratic, conflicted, and expensive. So even though medical groups had long wanted those safety labels changed, they didn't like the way McCarry did it.
6: So what are people saying now that McCarry is out?
7: In a post on Truth Social, President Trump thanked McCarry for doing a great job, but Dr. Ben Rome, a physician and health policy researcher at Brigham and Women's Hospital in Boston, says he's glad to see McCarry go.
8: I think the last year has been an unmitigated disaster for the FDA. So there has been a lot of changes to regulatory processes that have totally undermined the FDA's independent abilities and have introduced political interference into the process.
7: There's also been a big exodus of career staff. That's in addition to the mass firings that took place just after McCary was confirmed last year. Rome says he hopes the next person will right the ship, but he's worried.
6: So speaking of that, who is the next person that we think will lead the FDA?
7: That would be Kyle Diamantis. Trump announced that he'll be the acting commissioner. Diamantis had been the deputy commissioner for food, overseeing nutrition and human food safety. He's a lawyer, not a medical doctor. But the administration has struggled to get some of its health picks confirmed by the Senate, so it may be a while before there's a permanent commissioner.
6: That is NPR's pharmaceuticals correspondent, Sydney Lupkin. Sydney, thank you.
7: You bet.
9: For more on the resignation of the head of the FDA and what that means for the agency, I'm joined by Dr. Scott Gottlieb. He was commissioner of the Food and Drug Administration from 2017 to 2019 in President Trump's first term. Good morning and welcome to the program.
10: Good morning. Thanks for having me.
9: So as we just heard, Dr. McCary resigned apparently because of pressure from the White House to approve flavored vapes, which he did not agree with. What do you make of his resignation?
10: I'm not sure that there was one policy issue that drove this. I don't know the details. Marty's a friend. I think there were some constructive things that he did during his tenure at the agency. I think that the biggest challenge that the agency faces and faced was just the loss of senior personnel. If you look at overall, they lost thousands of staff members, thousands of medical reviewers. You look at the oncology division at the agency, it went from about 100 medical reviewers at its starting strength to about 50 now. The hematology division that oversees malignant heme went from 21 reviewers to 6. They lost an entire breast cancer review team. That's just the oncology division, which I happen to look at closely. And they also lost a lot of senior career leaders inside both the biologic center and the drug center. There were political appointees put in those positions. And I think ultimately that eroded a lot of the institutional rigor and experience of the agency. And I think that's what's been hobbling the agency.
9: Taken together, all of these departures plus kind of a tumultuous year, as you said, you called Dr. McCary a friend and you said he has done some admirable things, but him leaving, how does that affect health policy in the U.S. plus all these other departures you mentioned?
10: Yeah, I think the continued turnover at the agency is not constructive for FDA. I think what you want in those positions is stable leadership, both in the commissioner's office, and there's probably going to be other turnover in the commissioner's office as a result of his departure, but also stable leadership in the different centers that govern the products, oversee different product centers. When I was there, I inherited a core of center directors from Rob Califf, who had been commissioner before me, and they stayed in place for my entire tenure at the agency. And that was very helpful to me, having senior career leaders with a lot of experience, having stable leadership in those positions. And if you look at those positions, they've turned over many times in the last couple of years. There's been some divisions inside the drug center that have turned over 5 or 6 times. That kind of turnover inside the agency, the loss of very experienced senior career leaders in those positions, that ultimately has a real impact on the review process. And it's not just in the drug center. You're also seeing that in tobacco center. You're seeing it in the food center as well, though that's been a little bit more stable.
9: What does it mean for public trust in the agency?
10: I think most people probably aren't paying very close attention to who's coming and who's going inside FDA, but I think that there is a perception of just consistent and sort of persistent turnover inside FDA, and that has to have an impact on the overall public perception of the agency. And a lot of the senior career leaders who left also were well known outside the agency.
9: You know, the reporting indicates that there was pressure from the White House, at least over this one decision. As a former FDA commissioner, did you ever experience White House pressure or this kind of White House pressure?
10: Yeah, and I don't know. I don't know if that's true, that narrative around White House pressure. It does appear the White House had a different perspective on some of the tobacco-related issues. But look, I had policy disputes. I had places of disagreement. But I was always able to come to a compromise and didn't feel that the White House forced me into a decision.
9: Former FDA Commissioner Dr. Scott Gottlieb, thank you for your time.
10: Thanks a lot.

0: This is Bill Layton with Bombay Bicycle Club, and we're proud supporters of Texas Public Radio. 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
2: Good morning. The Pentagon has an updated financial cost for the war with Iran, $29 billion. And that does not include the price to repair facilities hit by Iran, which could take another $4 billion. It's Morning Edition from NPR News. China's control over important minerals gives it leverage in any trade war. I'm Leila Faldin.
3: And I'm Michelle Martin. As President Trump and China's Xi Jinping prepare to meet, a mine in Wyoming could give the U.S. enough rare earths to last decades. Also, how manufacturers in the U.S. and China are trying to adapt to whatever happens to their country's trading relationship. And in Fairbanks, Alaska, people are waiting for the single day when spring will be sprung. It's Wednesday, May 13th. On this day in 1973, in the first Battle of the Sexes, Bobby Riggs defeated Margaret Court 6-2-6-1. Billie Jean King avenged the loss later that year. News is next.
4: Live from NPR News in Washington, I'm Corva Coleman. President Trump is en route to China for meetings with President Xi Jinping. He's accompanied by several key business leaders, such as the CEOs of Boeing and NVIDIA. Trump will try to focus on reaching business agreements. The leaders will also focus on the war in Iran. China's a business ally of Iran's and buys most of Iran's crude oil. A new NPR Chicago Council Ipsos poll finds most Americans think U.S. tariffs have been bad for both economies and driven up consumer costs here. NPR's Frank Langfitt reports.
5: Elisa Kajiwara is a physical therapist in Greater Chicago. When she bought a Chinese-made board game, she noticed tariffs added up to $20 to the price.
6: I think the tariffs are bad. Making a worse deal for a country's trade does not mean we'll get more stuff out of it.
5: David Morgan lives in North Carolina and supports tariffs. Low-wage competition from China sank his furniture company.
7: Business dried up. We didn't have the orders. We filed Chapter 11 and sold off a lot of our stuff.
5: The poll shows most Americans see a potential solution. Cut tariffs on China in exchange for China buying more U.S. agricultural goods. Frank Langfitt, NPR News, Washington.
4: The effects of the Iran war are driving up costs in the U.S. too. Before he left for China, President Trump said he did not consider Americans' financial situation when he's thinking about the war.
8: The only thing that matters when I'm talking about Iran, they can't have a nuclear weapon. I don't think about Americans' financial situation. I don't think about anybody. I think about one thing.
4: He added, if the stock market goes up or down a little bit, the American people understand it. But it's not the stock market that's hurting consumers. The government reported yesterday consumer prices rose in April 3.8% compared to the same time a year ago. Prices were up for many things, but especially gas. President Trump is expected to name David Ventrella as the next acting director of the Immigration and Customs Enforcement Agency, or ICE. NPR's Jimena Bustillo prepared this report.
9: Ventrella most recently worked for the department overseeing contracts between ICE and various detention facilities. He previously worked for ICE during the Obama and George W. Bush administrations. He left the agency to work for GEO Group, a private prison company that contracts with the federal government for immigration detention. The selection comes as leadership at DHS, led by new Secretary Mark Wayne Mullen, are looking to shift away from controversial surges of enforcement and build up detention and deportation capacity. Ventrella will inherit a much larger workforce. About 12,000 new employees were added in the last year, and a bigger budget. Congressional Republicans gave ICE $75 billion last summer, about half to spend on detention space. Jimena Bustillo, NPR News, Washington.
4: On Wall Street, Dow futures are lower in pre-market trading. This is NPR.
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11: You're listening to Texas Public Radio News. I'm Norma Martinez. Home sales in the San Antonio area were up 2% in April compared to the same month in 2025. TPR's Brian Kirkpatrick reports.
12: The San Antonio Board of Realtors reports local home sales really heated up during the pandemic and during a couple of years that followed as working from home became the norm. But the pace has cooled as higher interest rates and broader concerns about the economy have left some buyers on the sidelines waiting for a rosier picture. However, not all are on the sidelines. Ed Zapata, the chair of the Board of Realtors, describes who is driving a lot of home sales now.
13: A report just came out from the National Association of Realtors that the average age of first-time home buyers is 40. So we are seeing the later generations being able to still move in and out of the market easier than the younger generation.
12: Some hesitancy to buy among younger generations may be reflected by an active residential home rental market here, showing a 10% increase over last April and an average monthly rental price of $1,800. I'm Brian Kirkpatrick in San Antonio.
11: Two candidates with very different law experiences are vying for the Democratic nomination to become Bexar County's next district attorney. Former 4th Court of Appeals Justice Luz Elena Chapa has never prosecuted a case. She's in a primary runoff with veteran prosecutor Jane Davis. Both candidates appeared on TPR's The Source yesterday for a candidate forum. Chapa and Davis addressed immigration enforcement in Bexar County. They both agree ICE agents who break the law should face prosecution. First you'll hear Chapa, then Davis.
14: And being that my mother's a Mexican immigrant, this obviously hits very close to home. When and if an ICE agent comes to Bexar County and there's evidence of a crime, we need to gather that evidence and bring it to the district attorney's office and prosecute to the furthest extent of the law.
15: They have a right to come into our community, but they do not have a right to come in and break our laws. And as a district attorney, I would fight hard to prosecute ICE agents that overreach and that come in our community and break our laws.
11: Hear a longer conversation with the candidates at TPR.org. Search for The Source. A groundbreaking ceremony was held yesterday for a new solar energy farm in Bexar County. The project is a partnership between CPS Energy and independent power producer Ashtrom Renewable. The 800-plus acre El Patrimonio site near the Southside San Antonio or the Southside Toyota plant will generate electricity for approximately 37,000 households. Frank Almaraz is chief operating officer of CPS Energy.
16: We have had for decades now goals around the amount of renewable generation that we would have, ultimately working to reduce greenhouse gas emissions as well as SOx, NOx, and particulates.
11: SOx, or sulfur oxides, and NOx, nitrogen oxides, are major air pollutants and barriers to solar energy efficiency. The solar farm is expected to be in operation by next year. It's 66 in San Antonio, 59 in Comfort. It's an ozone action day for the San Antonio region, high of 90. It's 5:07. 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I'm Norma Martinez.
3: It's Morning Edition from NPR News. I'm Michelle Martin.
2: And I'm Leila Faldin. Good morning. The Pentagon estimates the cost of the war with Iran is about $29 billion. Top defense officials answered questions from Congress on Tuesday. That price tag was one of few specifics over the day of testimony. Coming up, we'll hear from the top Democrat on the House Appropriations Committee on what answers she is looking for. We start with what officials did say.
3: NPR congressional correspondent Claudia Grisales was watching, and she's with us now. Good morning, Claudia.
17: Good morning, Michelle.
3: So 2 weeks ago, Pentagon leaders told lawmakers that the cost of the war was $25 billion. Mm-hmm. Now it's $29.

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2: Today at noon on The Source, Democrats in Texas have yet to decide on their nominee for attorney general. There is a runoff with Nathan Johnson and Joe Jaworski. Both will be on the air on The Source, and they'll take your questions about how they would operate in Texas as the state's top lawyer. 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
5: Good morning. You're listening to Morning Edition on Texas Public Radio. I'm Norma Martinez. Still to come on Morning Edition, the leader of the U.S. Food and Drug Administration has resigned after a tumultuous year at the helm. You'll hear more coming up at 6:51 on TPR. A crash that's not on the highway, but it is on the east-northeast side on Farm Road 78 northbound at the Riddiman intersection. A crash there with the lights all flashing red in each direction. 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
6: Good morning. I'm Layla Faldin. A small seaside village in Italy is being overrun by peacocks. They moved out of a nearby forest to avoid predators and started perching on rooftops and parked cars. The town is divided. Some are fed up with the mess they're creating and it being woken up by late-night mating calls. Others think they're magical. One resident appointed himself an unofficial peacock ranger, patrolling the streets in a bright orange vest to protect the birds from angry neighbors. It's Morning Edition.
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5: You're listening to Morning Edition on Texas Public Radio. I'm Norma Martinez. Two Democrats and two Republicans are in their party's primary runoff for Texas Attorney General. Current state AG Ken Paxton is in a runoff himself for a U.S. Senate seat. KERA's Caroline Love has more.
8: Right now, the Democrats and Republicans are running in separate races and very different campaigns. Take the Republicans. State Senator Mays Middleton and Congressman Chip Roy are campaigning on who's the most MAGA candidate. Here's Middleton at the Conservative Political Action Conference.
9: We need someone in that office like me who will use every resource and tool to back up President Trump.
8: And here's Roy on CBS Evening News.
10: My opponent is trying to buy the brand MAGA. Some of us have been out there earning that brand and earning the stripes of someone who's been in court.
8: Then there's the Democrats. State Senator Nathan Johnson and former Galveston Mayor Joe Jaworski are trying to convince voters it's time for something different. Jaworski says Paxton was more concerned with pursuing a partisan agenda than representing Texans.
11: That is what Paxton has punted on. And so it has cost Texans a genuine office of government.
8: A Democrat hasn't been elected to statewide office in Texas in over 30 years. But Johnson says voters are tired of the Paxton model.
12: Everybody wants government to function at this point, and he does not represent functioning government.
8: Before any of the candidates can make their case about what the AG should or shouldn't do, they need to earn their party's nomination. None of them have run a successful statewide campaign. That means many Texans may not know who they are. Joshua Blank says name recognition with voters is important. He's the research director of the Texas Politics Project at UT Austin.
13: For a lot of voters, if they come into the voting booth and recognize one of five names on a ballot, there's a good chance they're going to vote for that one name.
8: As a member of Congress, Roy had more name recognition than Middleton. He was ahead in the polls before the primary election. That changed after Middleton's campaign peppered the airwaves with commercials dubbing him MAGA Mays.
14: An award-winning Trump champion, MAGA Mays Middleton. President Trump called Middleton's conservative voting record second to none.
8: Middleton ended up outperforming the polls and got the most votes in the primary. Ads may not buy an election,
15: but what they can do is get you a seat at the table by making people know who you are.
8: That's Thomas Gray. He's a political science professor at UT Dallas. Middleton has spent millions of dollars on his campaign, and so has Roy. Political science professor Cal Gilson from Southern Methodist University says the Democrats haven't reached that level of fundraising.
16: A Democrat that far down the ballot is usually going around the state with a tin cup trying to raise lunch money.
8: Johnson says he doesn't need as much money as Middleton or Roy to run his campaign.
12: I need to hit a threshold where I can communicate with everybody in Texas who I am and who they are. After that, they're just buying the same votes or turning off the same people over and over again.
8: Early voting for the runoff starts Monday, and Election Day is May 26. And whoever voters choose as their nominee will have to convince an entire state of voters Texas needs another Kim Paxton or something new. I'm Caroline Love in Dallas.

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0: Good morning. You're listening to Morning Edition on Texas Public Radio. I'm Norma Martinez. A crash on the east-northeast side on Farm Road 78 northbound at Riddiman has all lights flashing red at that intersection. San Antonio at 66, Llano and Gonzales both at 61 this morning. It'll be a sunny day. Calm breezes high around 90. Prime conditions for high levels of ozone air pollution, and it is an ozone action day for the region. This is TPR.
4: It's Morning Edition from NPR News. I'm Michelle Martin.
5: And I'm Leila Faldil. The commissioner of the Food and Drug Administration has resigned. Dr. Marty McCary told President Trump he was leaving Tuesday after 13 tumultuous months on the job. In a few minutes, we'll hear from a head of the FDA in Trump's first term about McCary's tenure. First, the details.
4: NPR Pharmaceuticals correspondent Sydney Lovkin is here to talk about the change. Good morning, Sydney.
6: Good morning.
4: So why is this happening?
6: Well, I'm told the final straw for McCary was White House pressure to okay flavored vapes, something he did not agree with. That's according to a federal health official familiar with management of the agency, but who wasn't authorized to speak publicly. The pressure has been building for a while. He had survived a series of controversies. McCary was definitely disrupting the agency, which is really in line with what the rest of the Trump administration has been trying to do to the federal government. And he made a lot of people mad. At times, McCary angered the Make America Healthy Again movement for not pushing the MAHA agenda fast enough or hard enough. And he upset people wanting a more predictable approach to regulation at the FDA.
4: Can you give us some examples?
6: Oh, sure. For example, people who support the MAHA movement were upset when the agency approved updated COVID-19 vaccines last year. He also disappointed people who oppose abortion by approving a second generic version of mifepristone, drug makers and patient groups who want a consistent and predictable FDA were unhappy with the agency's reversals on experimental drugs and vaccines. McCary made some policy changes without convening the typical FDA advisory committees of outside experts. These committees have a lot of rules around them to make sure they're not biased, and they're typically convened before big agency decisions. It's a way to build public trust. And McCary didn't do that before changing the safety warnings on hormone replacement therapies. At the time, he called the committees bureaucratic, conflicted, and expensive. So even though medical groups had long wanted those safety labels changed, they didn't like the way McCary did it.
4: So what are people saying now that McCary is out?
6: In a post on Truth Social, President Trump thanked McCary for doing a great job, but Dr. Ben Rome, a physician and health policy researcher at Brigham and Women's Hospital in Boston, says he's glad to see McCary go.
7: I think the last year has been an unmitigated disaster for the FDA. So there has been a lot of changes to regulatory processes that have totally undermined the FDA's independent abilities and have introduced political interference into the process.
6: There's also been a big exodus of career staff. That's in addition to the mass firings that took place just after McCary was confirmed last year. Rome says he hopes the next person will right the ship, but he's worried.
4: So speaking of that, who is the next person that we think will lead the FDA?
6: That would be Kyle Diamantis. Trump announced that he'll be the acting commissioner. Diamantis had been the deputy commissioner for food, overseeing nutrition and human food safety. He's a lawyer, not a medical doctor. But the administration has struggled to get some of its health picks confirmed by the Senate, so it may be a while before there's a permanent commissioner.
4: That is NPR's pharmaceuticals correspondent, Sydney Lufkin. Sydney, thank you.
6: You bet.
5: For more on the resignation of the head of the FDA and what that means for the agency, I'm joined by Dr. Scott Gottlieb. He was commissioner of the Food and Drug Administration from 2017 to 2019 in President Trump's first term. Good morning and welcome to the program.
8: Good morning. Thanks for having me.
5: So as we just heard, Dr. McCary resigned apparently because of pressure from the White House to approve flavored vapes, which he did not agree with. What do you make of his resignation?
8: I'm not sure that there was one policy issue that drove this. I don't know the details. Marty's a friend. I think there were some constructive things that he did during his tenure at the agency. I think that the biggest challenge that the agency faces and faced was just the loss of senior personnel. If you look at overall, they lost thousands of staff members, thousands of medical reviewers. You look at the oncology division, the agency went from about 100 medical reviewers at its starting strength to about 50 now. The hematology division that oversees malignant heme went from 21 reviewers to 6. They lost an entire breast cancer review team. That's just the oncology division, which I happen to look at closely. And they also lost a lot of senior career leaders inside both the Biologics Center and the Drug Center. There were political appointees put in those positions. And I think ultimately that eroded a lot of the institutional rigor and experience of the agency. And I think that's what's been hobbling the agency.
5: Taken together, all of these departures plus kind of a tumultuous year, as you said, you called Dr. McCary a friend, and you said he has done some admirable things. But him leaving, how does that affect health policy in the U.S., plus all these other departures you mentioned?
8: Yeah, I think the continued turnover at the agency is not constructive for FDA. I think what you want in those positions is stable leadership, both in the commissioner's office, and there's probably going to be other turnover in the commissioner's office as a result of his departure, but also stable leadership in the different centers that govern the products, oversee different product centers. When I was there, I inherited a core of center directors from Rob Califf, who had been commissioner before me, and they stayed in place for my entire tenure at the agency. And that was very helpful to me, having senior career leaders with a lot of experience, having stable leadership in those positions. And if you look at those positions, they've turned over many times in the last couple of years. There's been some divisions inside the drug center that have turned over 5 or 6 times. That kind of turnover inside the agency, the loss of very experienced senior career leaders in those positions, that ultimately has a real impact on the review process. And it's not just in the drug center. You're also seeing that in tobacco center. You're seeing it in the food center as well, though that's been a little bit more stable.
5: What does it mean for public trust in the agency?
8: I think most people probably aren't paying very close attention to who's coming and who's going inside FDA, but I think that there is a perception of just consistent and sort of persistent turnover inside FDA, and that has to have an impact on the overall public perception of the agency. And a lot of the senior career leaders who left also were well known outside the agency.
5: You know, the reporting indicates that there was pressure from the White House, at least over this one decision. As a former FDA commissioner, did you ever experience White House pressure or this kind of White House pressure?
8: Yeah, and I don't know. I don't know if that's true, that narrative around White House pressure. It does appear the White House that had a different perspective on some of the tobacco-related issues. But look, I had policy disputes. I had places of disagreement. But I was always able to come to a compromise and didn't feel that the White House forced me into a decision.
5: Former FDA Commissioner Dr. Scott Gottlieb, thank you for your time.
8: Thanks a lot.
5: People in China smoke far more than in the U.S. One study finds almost half of Chinese men are smokers. Tomorrow on Morning Edition, the women trying to change that. Listen in the NPR app or this public radio station. This is Morning Edition from NPR News. I'm Leila Fadel.
4: And I'm Michelle Martin.
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9: 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It's 7 o'clock.
0: Lawmakers are increasingly growing skeptical about the growing cost of war with Iran. Defense Secretary Pete Hegseth received a bipartisan grilling at a congressional hearing yesterday. It's Wednesday, May 13th. You're listening to Morning Edition on TPR. Good morning, I'm Norma Martinez. Also this hour, a Wyoming mine holds hope for a domestic supply of rare earth materials in the U.S. China right now holds a tight grip on rare earths. Plus, the Democratic candidates for Bexar County have their say on a number of issues. And trees in Fairbanks, Alaska put out new leaves in a matter of 48 hours.
10: The forest turns from the dull gray of winter into this fresh green burst.
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11: Live from NPR News in Washington, I'm Corva Coleman. President Trump has arrived in China for a state visit. He wants to focus on trade rather than the war in Iran. Trump's visit will be watched by U.S. farmers who've been hurt by the trade war between China and the U.S. NPR's Kirk Siegler reports many are hoping for a finalized trade deal.
12: Joe Vaklovic is a former Chicago Trade Board analyst who hosts the closely followed podcast Standard Grain. He's been skeptical that a solid deal will come out of this summit.
13: Is China really going to buy 25 million metric tons of U.S. soybeans next year, despite the fact that Brazil's got more than ever to export? Chinese demand maybe falling off a little bit. I don't know. It's a hot topic and a good question.
12: A hot topic and stressful time for farmers like Justin Sherlock. He'd rather be talking about what he's putting in the ground this spring, not geopolitics.
14: I think most American farmers right now will tell you that we have to have faith that he gets us a deal, because kind of the only thing we've got left is hope right now.
12: Hope that any trade deal with China includes a firm commitment to buy a lot of soybeans. Kirk Ziegler, NPR News, Fargo, North Dakota.
11: Voters in Tennessee are grappling with the aftermath of that state's redistricting plan. The new map splits a district based in Memphis into three. NPR Stephen Fallow reports the new districts run hundreds of miles across the state.
15: Local Republican Party leaders tell NPR the change is purely political and about helping President Trump in Washington. Democrats say the dismantling of a majority black district doesn't help folks in Tennessee and is discriminatory. Both sides do agree the changed district lines will make it more challenging to represent all the constituents. The 5th and 9th congressional districts start in urban Memphis, meander through rural West Tennessee, and come together several hundred miles later in suburban Williamson County outside Nashville. Stephen Fowler, NPR News, Memphis, Tennessee.
11: Lebanese authorities say that Israeli attacks in Lebanon yesterday killed at least 13 people. That includes two medics who were hit while they were rescuing wounded people. NPR's Jane Araf has more from Beirut.
16: Lebanon's health ministry says the two medics were killed in Israeli attacks in the southern town of Nabatea. It says Israel killed the men who were government employees in follow-up strikes while they were trying to rescue the wounded. The ministry says Israel has now killed more than 100 first responders since the war between Israel and the militant Lebanese group Hezbollah began on March 2nd. Hezbollah has countered with attacks on Israeli military targets. Lebanese state media reported Tuesday that Israeli forces blew up a solar-powered water pumping station in Deir Mamas that supplies the southern Lebanese village with fresh water. Jane Araf, NPR News, Beirut.
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0: You're listening to Texas Public Radio News. I'm Norma Martinez. Home sales in the San Antonio area were up 2% in April compared to the same month in 2025. TPR's Brian Kirkpatrick reports.
18: The San Antonio Board of Realtors reports local home sales really heated up during the pandemic and during a couple of years that followed as working from home became the norm. But the pace has cooled as higher interest rates and broader concerns about the economy have left some buyers on the sidelines waiting for a rosy your picture. However, not all are on the sidelines. Ed Zapata, the chair of the Board of Realtors, describes who is driving a lot of home sales now.
19: A report just came out from the National Association of Realtors that the average age of first-time home buyers is 40. So we are seeing the later generations being able to still move in and out of the market easier than the younger generation.
18: Some hesitancy to buy among younger generations may be reflected by an active residential home rental market here, showing a 10% increase over last April and an average monthly rental price of $1,800. I'm Brian Kirkpatrick in San Antonio.
0: Two candidates with very different law experiences are vying for the Democratic nomination to become Bexar County's next district attorney. Former 4th Court of Appeals Justice Luz Elena Chapa has never prosecuted a case. She's in a primary runoff with veteran prosecutor Jane Davis. Both candidates appeared on TPR's The Source yesterday for a candidate forum. Chapa and Davis addressed immigration enforcement in Bexar County. They both agree that ICE agents who break the law should face prosecution. You'll first hear Chapa, then Davis.
20: And being that my mother's a Mexican immigrant, this obviously hits very close to home. When and if an ICE agent comes to Bexar County and there's evidence of a crime, we need to gather that evidence and bring it to the district attorney's office and prosecute to the furthest extent of the law.
21: They have a right to come into our community, but they do not have a right to come in and break our laws. And as a district attorney, I would fight hard to prosecute ICE agents that overreach and that come in our community and break our laws.
0: Hear a longer conversation with the candidates at TPR.org. Search for The Source. A groundbreaking ceremony was held yesterday for a new solar energy farm in Bexar County. The project is a partnership between CPS Energy and independent power producer Ashtrom Renewable. The 800-plus acre El Patrimonio site near the Southside Toyota plant will generate electricity for approximately 37,000 neighborhoods. Households, rather. Frank Almaraz is Chief Operating Officer of CPS Energy.
22: We have had for decades now goals around the amount of renewable generation that we would have, ultimately working to reduce greenhouse gas emissions as well as SOx, NOx, and particulates.
0: SOx or sulfur oxides and NOx or nitrogen oxides are major air pollutants and barriers to solar energy efficiency. The solar farm is expected to be in operation by next year. 65 in San Antonio, it's 64 in Lavernia. It's TPR News. I'm Norma Martinez.
4: It's Morning Edition from NPR News. I'm Michelle Martin.
5: And I'm Leila Faldin. Good morning. The Pentagon estimates the cost of the war with Iran is about $29 billion. Top defense officials answered questions from Congress on Tuesday. That price tag was one of few specifics over the day of testimony. Coming up, we'll hear from the top Democrat on the House Appropriations Committee on what answers she is looking for. We start with what officials did say.
4: NPR congressional correspondent Claudia Grisales was watching, and she's with us now. Good morning, Claudia.
23: Good morning, Michelle.
4: So 2 weeks ago, Pentagon leaders told lawmakers that the cost of the war was $25 billion. Mm-hmm. Now it's $29 billion. Are we any closer to a final estimate?
23: No, and even that figure does not paint a full picture. Pentagon officials admitted that it doesn't include repairs to U.S. facilities that have been hit by Iran. We heard Senate Democrat Jack Reed press Pentagon Comptroller Jay Hirsch on this exact question.
24: So you do not consider installations that have been damaged in the conflict, correct?
25: We just don't have a good estimate at this time.
23: So I talked to Mark Kansian. He's senior advisor at the Center for Strategic and International Studies, and he's been tracking the costs of the war. CSIS estimates that these repairs alone could add at least another $4 billion to the final price tag. And getting that full picture is key because the Pentagon expects to ask for supplemental funding on top of all of this to pay for the war.
4: Right, and this hearing was supposed to focus on the administration's request for $1.5 trillion for next year's budget. What did we learn about that?
23: Right, and it's a big increase from last year's defense budget of $1 trillion. It's the largest such ask in history. Defense Secretary Pete Hegseth argues that it's part of a plan to reverse years of underinvestment in the military.
1: We're submitting a $1.5 trillion budget that'll remake the department and ensure that every warfighter

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2: Today at noon on The Source, Democrats in Texas have yet to decide on their nominee for attorney general. There is a runoff with Nathan Johnson and Joe Jaworski. Both will be on the air on The Source, and they'll take your questions about how they would operate in Texas as the state's top lawyer. 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
5: Good morning. 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I'm Norma Martinez. No crashes to report at this time across the San Antonio region. It's an ozone action day. That means there are high levels of ground-level ozone air pollution that can be harmful to older adults, to young children, people with asthma or other lung conditions. It's currently 70 in San Antonio, quickly warming to 90. Sunny skies with calm breezes. Looking at 62 degrees in Comfort, you're listening to TPR.
6: Good morning, I'm Leila Faldin. A small seaside village in Italy is being overrun by peacocks. They moved out of a nearby forest to avoid predators and started perching on rooftops and parked cars. The town is divided. Some are fed up with the mess they're creating and it being woken up by late-night mating calls. Others think they're magical. One resident appointed himself an unofficial peacock ranger, patrolling the streets in a bright orange vest to protect the birds from angry neighbors. It's Morning Edition.
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5: You're listening to Morning Edition on Texas Public Radio. I'm Norma Martinez. Two Democrats and two Republicans are in their party's primary runoff for Texas Attorney General. Current state AG Ken Paxton is in a runoff himself for a U.S. Senate seat. KERA's Caroline Love reports.
8: Right now, the Democrats and Republicans are running in separate races and very different campaigns. Take the Republicans. State Senator Mays Middleton and Congressman Chip Roy are campaigning on who's the most MAGA candidate. Here's Middleton at the Conservative Political Action Conference.
9: We need someone in that office like me who will use every resource and tool to back up President Trump.
8: And here's Roy on CBS Evening News.
10: My opponent is trying to buy the brand MAGA. Some of us have been out there earning that brand and earning the stripes of someone who's been in court.
8: Then there's the Democrats. State Senator Nathan Johnson and former Galveston Mayor Joe Jaworski are trying to convince voters it's time for something different. Jaworski says Paxton was more concerned with pursuing a partisan agenda than representing Texans.
11: That is what Paxton has punted on. And so it has cost Texans a genuine office of government.
8: A Democrat hasn't been elected to statewide office in Texas in over 30 years. But Johnson says voters are tired of the Paxton model.
12: Everybody wants government to function at this point, and he does not represent functioning government.
8: Before any of the candidates can make their case about what the AG should or shouldn't do, they need to earn their party's nomination. None of them have run a successful statewide campaign. That means many Texans may not know who they are. Joshua Blank says name recognition with voters is important. He's the research director of the Texas Politics Project at UT Austin.
13: For a lot of voters, if they come into the voting booth and recognize one of five names on a ballot, there's a good chance they're going to vote for that one name.
8: As a member of Congress, Roy had more name recognition than Middleton. He was ahead in the polls before the primary election. That changed after Middleton's campaign peppered the airwaves with commercials dubbing him MAGA Mays.
14: An award-winning Trump champion, MAGA Mays Middleton. President Trump called Middleton's conservative voting record second to none.
8: Middleton ended up outperforming the polls and got the most votes in the primary. Ads may not buy an election,
15: but what they can do is get you a seat at the table by making people know who you are.
8: That's Thomas Gray. He's a political science professor at UT Dallas. Middleton has spent millions of dollars on his campaign, and so has Roy. Political science professor Cal Gilson from Southern Methodist University says the Democrats haven't reached that level of fundraising.
16: A Democrat that far down the ballot is usually going around the state with a tin cup trying to raise lunch money.
8: Johnson says he doesn't need as much money as Middleton or Roy to run his campaign.
12: I need to hit a threshold where I can communicate with everybody in Texas who I am and who they are. After that, they're just buying the same votes or turning off the same people over and over again.
8: Early voting for the runoffs starts Monday, and Election Day is May 26. And whoever voters choose as their nominee will have to convince an entire state of voters Texas needs another Kim Paxton or something new. I'm Caroline Love in Dallas.
5: 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I'm Yvette Benavides, and I'm inviting you to a very special Book Public Live event. 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We'll be diving into his debut novel, Filth Eaters. It traces the thousand-year lineage of a new kind of vampire. Let's talk about it. Don't miss out on the fun this May 19th. 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
5: Good morning. No problems in traffic on San Antonio highways, but on the near west side, you're going to find a crash on General McMullen near Ruiz Street. It's a rollover crash. It's 71 in San Antonio. Temperatures are quickly starting to climb. You're looking at Bernie at 69 and Seguin at 70 degrees. It'll be sunny and 90 today with calm breezes. Today's an ozone action day in the San Antonio region. Temperatures are going to stay in the low 90s through the weekend. It's 8:51 at Texas Public Radio.
18: It's Morning Edition from NPR News. I'm Michelle Martin.
6: And I'm Leila Faldin. The commissioner of the Food and Drug Administration has resigned. Dr. Marty McCary told President Trump he was leaving Tuesday after 13 tumultuous months on the job. In a few minutes, we'll hear from a head of the FDA in Trump's first term about McCary's tenure. First, the details.
18: NPR Pharmaceuticals correspondent Sydney Lufkin is here to talk about the change. Good morning, Sydney.
19: Good morning.
18: So why is this happening?
19: Well, I'm told the final straw for McCary was White House pressure to okay flavored vapes, something he did not agree with. That's according to a federal health official familiar with management of the agency, but who wasn't authorized to speak publicly. The pressure has been building for a while. He had survived a series of controversies. McCary was definitely disrupting the agency, which is really in line with what the rest of the Trump administration has been trying to do to the federal government. And he made a lot of people mad. At times, McCary angered the Make America Healthy Again movement for not pushing the MAHA agenda fast enough or hard enough. And he upset people wanting a more predictable approach to regulation at the FDA.
20: Can you give us some examples?
19: Oh, sure. For example, people who support the MAHA movement were upset when the agency approved updated COVID-19 vaccines last year. He also disappointed people who oppose abortion by approving a second generic version of mifepristone, drug makers and patient groups who want a consistent and predictable FDA were unhappy with the agency's reversals on experimental drugs and vaccines. McCary made some policy changes without convening the typical FDA advisory committees of outside experts. These committees have a lot of rules around them to make sure they're not biased, and they're typically convened before big agency decisions. It's a way to build public trust. And McCary didn't do that before changing the safety warnings on hormone replacement therapies. At the time, he called the committees bureaucratic, conflicted, and expensive. So even though medical groups had long wanted those safety labels changed, they didn't like the way McCary did it.
20: So what are people saying now that McCary is out?
19: In a post on Truth Social, President Trump thanked McCary for doing a great job, but Dr. Ben Rome, a physician and health policy researcher at Brigham and Women's Hospital in Boston, says he's glad to see McCary go.
21: I think the last year has been an unmitigated disaster for the FDA. So there has been a lot of changes to regulatory processes that have totally undermined the FDA's independent abilities and have introduced political interference into the process.
19: There's also been a big exodus of career staff. That's in addition to the mass firings that took place just after McCary was confirmed last year. Rome says he hopes the next person will right the ship, but he's worried.
20: So speaking of that, who is the next person that we think will lead the FDA?
19: That would be Kyle Diamantis. Trump announced that he'll be the acting commissioner. Diamantis had been the deputy commissioner for food, overseeing nutrition and human food safety. He's a lawyer, not a medical doctor. But the administration has struggled to get some of its health picks confirmed by the Senate, so it may be a while before there's a permanent commissioner.
20: That is NPR's pharmaceuticals correspondent, Cindy Luckin. Cindy, thank you.
19: You bet.
22: For more on the resignation of the head of the FDA and what that means for the agency, I'm joined by Dr. Scott Gottlieb. He was commissioner of the Food and Drug Administration from 2017 to 2019 in President Trump's first term. Good morning and welcome to the program.
23: Good morning. Thanks for having me.
22: So as we just heard, Dr. McCary resigned apparently because of pressure from the White House to approve flavored vapes, which he did not agree with. What do you make of his resignation?
23: Look, I'm not sure that there was one policy issue that drove this. I don't know the details. Marty's a friend. I think there were some constructive things that he did during his tenure at the agency. I think that the biggest challenge that the agency faces and faced was just the loss of senior personnel. If you look at overall, they lost thousands of staff members, thousands of medical reviewers. You look at the oncology division, the agency went from about 100 medical reviewers at its starting strength to about 50 now. The hematology division that oversees malignant heme went from 21 reviewers to 6. They lost an entire breast cancer review team. That's just the oncology division, which I happen to look at closely. And they also lost a lot of senior career leaders inside both the biologic center and the drug center. There were political appointees put in those positions. And I think ultimately that eroded a lot of the institutional rigor and experience of the agency. And I think that's what's been hobbling the agency.
22: Taken together, all of these departures plus kind of a tumultuous year, as you said, you called Dr. McCary a friend and you said he has done some admirable things. But him leaving, how does that affect health policy in the U.S., plus all these other departures you mentioned?
23: Yeah, I think the continued turnover at the agency is not constructive for FDA. I think what you want in those positions is stable leadership, both in the commissioner's office, and there's probably going to be other turnover in the commissioner's office as a result of his departure, but also stable leadership in the different centers that govern the products, oversee different product centers. When I was there, I inherited a core of center directors from Rob Califf, who had been commissioner before me, and they stayed in place for my entire tenure at the agency. And that was very helpful to me, having senior career leaders with a lot of experience having stable leadership in those positions. And if you look at those positions, they've turned over many times in the last couple of years. There's been some divisions inside the drug center that have turned over five or six times. That kind of turnover inside the agency, the loss of very experienced senior career leaders in those positions, that ultimately has a real impact on the review process. And it's not just in the drug center. You're also seeing that in tobacco center. You're seeing it in the food center as well, though that's been a little bit more stable.
22: What does it mean for public trust in the agency?
23: I think most people probably aren't paying very close attention to who's coming and who's going inside FDA. But I think that there is a perception of just consistent and sort of persistent turnover inside FDA. And that has to have an impact on the overall public perception of the agency. And a lot of the senior career leaders who left also were well known outside the agency.
22: You know, the reporting indicates that there was pressure from the White House, at least over this one decision. As a former FDA commissioner, did you ever experience White House pressure or this kind of White House pressure?
23: Yeah, and I don't know. I don't know if that's true, that narrative around White House pressure. It does appear the White House had a different perspective on some of the tobacco-related issues. But look, I had policy disputes. I had places of disagreement. But I was always able to come to a compromise and didn't feel that the White House forced me into a decision.
22: Former FDA Commissioner Dr. Scott Gottlieb, thank you for your time.
23: Thanks a lot.
22: People in China smoke far more than in the U.S. One study finds almost half of Chinese men are smokers. Tomorrow on Morning Edition, the women trying to change that. 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This is Morning Edition from NPR News. I'm Leila Fadel.
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0: Today at noon on The Source, Democrats in Texas have yet to decide on their nominee for attorney general. There is a runoff with Nathan Johnson and Joe Jaworski. Both will be on the air on The Source, and they'll take your questions about how they would operate in Texas as the state's top lawyer. That's on The Source, Wednesday at noon on Texas Public Radio.
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0: The population of Texas continues to grow, but enrollment in public schools is in a historic decline, especially among Hispanic students. What's behind the drop, and how is it affecting school districts across the state? 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
4: Let's get back to college and how to make the most of it. We're here with John Marcus from the Hechinger Report. And let's add another voice to the conversation. Kim Cook is the CEO of the National College Attainment Network. It works to promote post-secondary education for students who are the first in their families to attend college, students from low-income backgrounds, and students of color. Kim, welcome back to the program.
5: Hello, thanks for having me.
4: We're still hearing from many of you. Paul in Omaha, Nebraska writes, I went to college initially because of my parents' expectations. However, after 10 years of attending college while working, I finally decided it was not necessary to advance my career in sales management or being an entrepreneur. And Brian writes, I'm 25 years old and served on active duty in the Marine Corps before college. After getting out, I spent 2 years working because I wasn't sure what I wanted to study. Working first is what gave me direction. Those experiences led me to choose a major for this fall, and I now feel far more prepared for school than I did at 18. We also got this from a member of the Tex Club. I graduated from college in 1970, the first in my extended family. I went to St. Louis University so I could live at home and work in the grocery store 24 hours a week. I went to grad school at Wash U while teaching full time. However, minimum wage increases have not kept up with tuition increases. So Kim, we've been talking about the anxieties people have about the cost of college. How big of a barrier is cost for the students you work with?
5: Affordability remains a top concern for our students and families. The so-called sticker price of college can be staggering and oftentimes more than a family's income. Where we do our work with students and NCAM member programs in communities, talk directly with students and families to share information that aid is available and that there are affordable options for college. We share information about need-based aid such as Pell Grants that max out at $7,395, state grants in amounts that vary, subsidized loans of $3,500 or more in freshman year, and institutional aid directly from colleges. All of those drive down the out-of-pocket cost to a student and family. We help the students complete their free application for federal student aid and to understand the offers they receive to explore all of the options, whether that's an in-state public school that are often more affordable, but also not to rule out private colleges that might have more available institutional aid.
4: John, college isn't just tuition. There's food, there's housing, there's books, there's travel, there's other supplies. So the price can vary pretty greatly depending on which institution you attend, whether it's an in-state institution or it's out of state, how much financial aid you qualify for. There's a lot of variables. What's the best way to understand how much college is really going to cost?
6: Yeah, that's a very complicated question and one that colleges, frankly, make it hard to answer. There are additional facets of that calculation, as you mentioned, other costs of attendance than tuition. But what people also have to keep in mind, for example, is that fewer than half of students seeking four-year university degrees manage to finish in 4 years. Most of them take 5 years or more, so that adds another 25% to the cost, while also foregoing 1 year of the income that graduate would have made had they finished in 4 years. I mentioned earlier the federal website called the College Scorecard. That does include significant amounts of data relative to cost and outcomes, should students actually look at it. Again, you have even that you have to look at very carefully because it considers college completion. If you and I were considering how long it would take us to go to a four-year university, we'd assume it would take 4 years. But the way the federal government calculates it, it's 6 years or 8 years. So make sure to always click on the little circled I, which takes you to the footnotes that tells you what completion means. And so by doing that, you can kind of calculate what you'll get. There's also significant additional research lately into from independent sources, authoritative think tanks, for example, that have calculated the return on the investment, how much people will earn versus how much they've had to pay or borrow to get a particular degree in a particular program.
4: Kim, how often do the students you work with look at that price tag and say, you know what, never mind, this isn't the right choice for me?
5: I think price is a conversation, an important one that we have with our students and families. The bottom line, though, is that our students believe in the transformational power of post-secondary education to give them lives of choice and opportunity, meaningful careers, and to change the trajectory of their lives and that of their family. I'm also encouraged that Sallie Mae's annual How America Plans for College survey found that 72% of high school seniors intend to pursue an associate's or bachelor's degree this year, compared to 63% in 2020. So a nice increase of 9% in the past 6 years. It's a tough conversation and one that we have to unpack about cost and affordability, but we think there are resources and supports to help students do that.
4: Well, we're still hearing from you. Christine in New York City writes, I would not trade my college degrees. I have three of them. My family had no money, so I got financial aid, worked, borrowed, begged for scholarships, and compacted my coursework to finish in less time. Now at age 80, I still crave learning. Now, for years, the sticker price of college went up faster than the rate of inflation. And as we've noted, you know, that's not the exact amount a student will pay. But John, how are colleges and universities right now trying to grapple with that sticker shock?
6: Yeah, that's a hard one. For a while, the tuition was increasing at less than the rate of inflation. It's still very high. And of course, inflation was also very high. That is likely to turn around. And the reason that, in other words, tuition is likely to start going up again. And the reason for that at public universities is that state governments are being stretched to fill in funding for Medicaid and SNAP that was reduced at the federal level by the One Big Beautiful Bill. And in private nonprofit colleges and universities are facing the same sort of inflationary pressures that all of us are, particularly for food and energy, but also they're very labor intensive. So I think they might be trying, but it's really hard for them. They're also facing declines in revenue because their enrollment is going down. Many colleges and universities have been posting annual deficits. So I wish I could be more optimistic about that element of this. Even as tuition was going down, dorms and dining was going up at faster than the rate of inflation. So unfortunately, I'm not sure that colleges, and I'm not sure they have as much control over this as we would like, have been able to kind of make those changes and lower the price.
4: Are there some institutions, John, that are growing that seem to be a little more adept at attracting students right now?
6: Public flagship universities are in huge demand. They tend, if you live in state, to be a little bit less expensive than prestigious private colleges and universities. Anish mentioned WGU, which is Western Governors University, and SNHU, which is Southern New Hampshire. Both of those are largely online. Both of those appeal significantly to non-traditional age students who are working. Those have seen like meteoric increases in enrollment. In general, however, enrollment has been down with another projection of a decline of an additional 13% in enrollment through 2041. And on top of that, the proportion of high school graduates going to college has fallen from a peak of 70% to about 60% in around the last 10 years. That's a really big decline.
4: How are college enrollment rates changing in the population you work with, Kim? And again, these are first-time college students, students of color, and low-income students.
5: Yeah, absolutely. We're already seeing the benefits of changes to the free application for student aid and expansion of Pell Grant eligibility in application and enrollment data. Fall 2025 undergraduate enrollment reached a 10-year high, and as of January, Common App showed that the number of college applications for the 2026-27 academic year is 4% higher than the same last year. Importantly, that data shows that the students with the biggest jumps in applications are first generation, historically underrepresented, and come from communities with the lowest median incomes. We're really proud to share that we've just hit a record high FAFSA completion rate for the high school class of 2026. 2 months ahead of what is usually a June 30th end date for high school. So that's a great forecast of what's to come for this fall, too.
4: What are students telling you about why they want to go and what they hope to get out of the experience?
5: As I said, our students truly believe in the transformational power of post-secondary education. They want to have choice, opportunity. They want to have careers, not just first jobs, but credentials that serve them to continue to move up the ladder through their careers.
4: John, I just want to touch a little bit on the politics of the moment. Americans report low trust in institutions of higher education. I mean, a Gallup poll from September, only 35% of Americans said a college education was very important. That's down from 70% in 2013. And confidence has fallen in both Democrats and Republicans and across all age groups. And yet people are still enrolling in college. How do you square that contradiction?
6: Well, that's a great question. I'm not sure I get it entirely, but I think when people consider their own trajectories, parents who themselves went to college and the futures of their children, they do still see college as the best alternative. Increasingly, as we've all read and discussed, trade school is kind of hot, and there are some many certificates in the trades that actually have a higher payoff than bachelor's degrees. People aren't wrong about that. But we sometimes hear from readers who will reach out to us about a story that we've written and say, I can't believe these colleges, they're so woke. And when we ask them, can we get back to you and speak with you and include you in a future story so that your perspective is reflected, they will say, oh, no, I don't want to talk to you because my kid is trying to get into the University of Michigan. Mm-hmm. So both things can be true. There can be people that are critical of universities and colleges, but also see them as the best potential for their children.
4: We're speaking to John Marcus. He covers post-secondary education for the Hechinger Report. Also with us, Kim Cook. She's the CEO of the National College Attainment Network. We got this email from one of you. As a first-generation college student from the working class, I felt liberated when I went to college. I had to work my way through and my clothes were falling apart, but I loved being able to use my mind in a way I was never allowed to do in high school, where it was not cool to be smart unless you were rich. College is much more than job training. In fact, those who go only to get a job will likely be miserable in their careers. Those with intellectual curiosity and the drive to learn will succeed and live a much richer life. I'm Jen White. You're listening to 1A. We also got this from Camera, who writes, I am a speech pathologist, and you are required to have at least a master's degree to provide services as a speech pathologist. We are always in desperate need of more, and I don't think there are enough people applying to the field. Someone who does not have a college degree could not do my job. John, how much does degree matter right now, your major, I should say?
6: So your major matters significantly. Not surprisingly, there's a very good return on the investment for people who get degrees in engineering, nursing, economics, and computer science. Although computer science, that's changing now that I hate to bring us back to AI, but now that AI can code, a smaller payoff also, not surprisingly, in education, because we undervalue teachers, fine arts, English, psychology, or no payoff at all. If you get an associate degree in the liberal arts, there's basically no return on that investment. I mentioned a moment ago that a lot of certificates in the trades have a higher payoff than bachelor's degrees. And nearly half, we haven't talked about graduate school, but nearly half of master's degrees don't pay off. But to the point of the last reader comment that you read, there are some really high demand fields that in which we need a lot more people, like early childhood education, social workers. Those are very expensive degrees to get for the amount of money that people in those fields will be paid. So it's not entirely about the cost of the education versus the cost of the degree. It's also about how we decide as a society to compensate people for those fields that are in where we need more people that are in very high demand and that cost a lot of money.
4: Kim, if a family is just starting this discussion about whether or not college is the right choice, where do you suggest they start, especially as they're trying to make the consideration about how much they can spend?
5: Absolutely. First, we start with financial aid and exploring what's available from the federal student aid programs, from state aid, depending where you live, and from institutional aid at the colleges that you're exploring. Then I'd suggest looking at what the in-demand careers are and how they match with your interests, and finding the institutions that support you well, particularly as a student who might be first in their family to attend college.
4: John, Kim mentioned the law that simplified FAFSA, this notoriously complicated free application for federal student aid. There are two other big policy changes kicking in soon, and this is part of that major spending bill Congress passed last year. Starting July 1st, there'll be a cap on how much parents can borrow to pay for their children's college degrees. The idea is to force colleges and universities to cut costs. But Pell Grants are also expanding. For the first time, the financial grants for students with a demonstrated financial need will now cover short-term workforce certificate programs. So how do you think these changes will affect students' ability to pay for higher education and which programs they can afford?
6: Yeah, in the short term, in general and philosophically, these are really good changes. The short-term Pell, it's going to depend on how well we monitor the quality of the programs people enroll in, not only for them to get their money's worth, but for us now as taxpayers who are now subsidizing these credentials. And this idea of short-term Pell has been bipartisan. It's been proposed for years, but it's being implemented at a fairly fast pace. And some states are ready for it, some states aren't. I think that there's still the verdict isn't known yet about the level of quality and kinds of credentials and the kind of workers that will be turned out from those programs. The parent loan limits, probably a good thing. Parents have overborrowed toward their children's education. However, it also could push students, especially at the graduate level, into the private lending market, which might be more problematic for them than borrowing federal student loans. The ultimate idea of it is also to lower the price of tuition, and it will take some time for us to see if that will happen.
4: Well, we'll keep watching. That's John Marcus. He covers post-secondary education for the nonprofit news organization, The Hechinger Report. Also with us, Kim Cook, CEO of the National College Attainment Network. John, Kim, thanks to you both. Remember, if you want to get your voice heard on the show, download the 1A Vox Pop app. It's free, and you can record a near-studio audio quality message for us. We'd love to hear your voice. Today's producer was Claire Muffson. This program comes to you from WAMU, part of American University in Washington, distributed by NPR. I'm Jen White. Thanks for listening, and we'll talk again tomorrow. This is 1A.
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8: President Barack Obama made a surprise stop in Texas. What his appearance might mean for Democrats headed into the midterms today on the Texas Standard.
9: Texas Standard is a production of KUT Austin, KERA North Texas, Houston Public Media, and Texas Public Radio in San Antonio.
8: I'm Laura Rice. The number of students in Texas public schools dropped by tens of thousands at the beginning of this school year. We'll look into why. Plus, another Texas-based company is also now making Texas its legal home. What we can make of this growing trend. Texas Monthly senior editor Aaron Parsley's young nephew was killed in the devastating July 4th flooding. His essay about his family's experiences just won a Pulitzer Prize. And getting ready for the World Cup in Houston means taking really good care of some grass. Those stories and more today on the Texas Standard.
10: Live from NPR News in Washington, I'm Corva Coleman. President Trump has arrived in Beijing for a state visit. As NPR's Tamara Keith reports, the welcome he got at the airport is only the beginning.
11: There was a red carpet rolled up to Air Force One, and a military band started playing as Trump appeared at the top of the stairs. Trump was greeted by the vice president of China and 300 Chinese teens in matching outfits who waved small Chinese and U.S. flags in sync while chanting a welcome to Trump. A much larger ceremony is planned for when Chinese President Xi Jinping welcomes Trump at the Great Hall of the People. Trade is on the agenda for the visit, and to drive that home, Trump was joined on the flight over by NVIDIA CEO Jensen Huang and Tesla CEO Elon Musk. Tamara Keith, NPR News, Beijing.
10: Trump's visit comes after a significant trade war between the countries last year. It hurt American farmers and businesses that import and export. Michigan Republican Congressman John Molinar says he's hoping Trump will be able to improve on trust with China.
12: My hope is that the president will have the opportunity to talk about opening up markets in China, but recognize we don't want to sell them our best technologies that could be used by their military against our men and women in the armed forces.
10: He spoke to NPR's Morning Edition. The South Carolina Supreme Court has overturned the murder convictions and the life sentences of former attorney Alec Murdoch in the deaths of his wife and son. The court ruled unanimously that the local clerk of court egregiously attacked Murdoch's credibility and defense. Their opinion said this was done outside the presence of the, quote, outstanding trial judge and attorneys on both sides of the case. The Supreme Court granted him a new trial. The Murdoch murders have drawn international attention, documentaries and books. President Trump is expected to name David Ventrella as the next acting director of the Immigration and Customs Enforcement Agency, or ICE. NPR's Ximena Bustillo has more.
13: Ventrella most recently worked for the department overseeing contracts between ICE and various detention facilities. He previously worked for ICE during the Obama and George W. Bush administrations. He left the agency to work for GEO Group, a private prison company that contracts with the federal government for immigration detention. The selection comes as leadership at DHS, led by new Secretary Mark Wayne Mullen, are looking to shift away from controversial surges of enforcement and build up detention and deportation capacity. Ventrella will inherit a much larger workforce. About 12,000 new employees were added in the last year, and a bigger budget. Congressional Republicans gave ICE $75 billion last summer, about half to spend on detention space. Jimena Bustillo, NPR News, Washington.
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15: You're listening to Texas Public Radio News. Good morning. I'm Marianne Navarro. More than 40,000 pregnant Texans waited longer than a month for the state to process their Medicaid applications. Advocates worry that lag further delays prenatal care. KERA's Abigail Ruman reports.
16: State data released by the advocacy organization Texans Care for Children shows almost 24,000 people waited more than 60 days for their Medicaid application to be processed. Diana Forrester is the organization's director of health policy. She says delays in prenatal care can lead to worse health outcomes for the parent and the child.
17: If there is a lack of access to quality care for a subset of Texans, that's something that affects all of us.
16: Forrester says people can also encounter delays once their application is processed because of issues accessing appointments. I'm Abigail Ruman in Dallas.
15: A lawsuit in connection to a fatal bleacher collapse at the Kendall County Fair Rodeo in 2024 has been settled. A 79-year-old died and several people sustained injuries during the incident. The Express News reports two residents who were injured filed a lawsuit against the fair's operator and several private companies that worked on the bleachers for negligence. The suit sought compensation and punitive damages. The terms of the settlement are unclear. The Texas Secretary of State encourages Texans to plan ahead of the May 26 primary runoff election. Texans who voted in the March primary must cast a ballot with the party they voted with then. Voters who did not vote in either party's primary may choose either runoff. Notable races include the position for U.S. Senator between Republicans Ken Paxton and John Cornyn, the Republican and Democratic nominees for Texas Attorney General, and the Bexar County District Attorney race in the Democratic Party. Early voting runs from May 18th through May 22nd. 73 degrees in Llano this morning, 76 in Del Rio, 77 in San Antonio. It's going to be sunny today with a high near 90, mostly clear tonight with a low around 66. It is an ozone action day in San Antonio. 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I'm Marianne Navarro.
8: We'll get up to a high of 96 today in Lubbock, 88 in College Station, about the same in Nacogdoches, and 91 in Austin. It's the Texas Standard for Wednesday, May 13th. I'm Laura Rice. And it's the time of year when college campuses in those cities listed above and elsewhere across the state begin to clear out. Traffic lightens, there's more parking, and there's less wait time at the nearby restaurants students frequent. But there was some pop-up buzz near UT yesterday when a certain high-profile patron made an entrance at a local restaurant called Taco Joint. Former President Barack Obama stopped in not just for a couple of street tacos and one with mole, but for a photo op and meet and greet with the two Democrats at the top of the ticket in November's election. Obama didn't say the words "I endorse" about Senate candidate James Tallarico or gubernatorial hopeful Gina Hinojosa, but he reminded taco eaters to vote. So what can we make of the visit? Well, it comes as President Trump has yet to pick a favorite in the runoff on the Republican side of the Senate race, and it may tell us something about Tallarico's efforts to court black voters following his primary win over U.S. Representative Jasmine Crockett. J. David Goodman has been looking into all of this for the New York Times. David, welcome back to the Texas Standard.
18: Oh, thanks for having me.
8: For locals who happened to be grabbing tacos yesterday, this must have been quite a surprise. Or was this really a carefully choreographed photo op?
18: It was a mix of both. Obviously, there's a lot of security that goes into any appearance by the former president. But there were also a lot of patrons getting their lunch tacos who really had no idea what was happening and were even a little frustrated by the fact that they had, you know, a tray full of food and they couldn't walk through certain areas or were blocked from getting through easily because Secret Service was starting to set up in anticipation. And so folks knew something was about to happen, but they weren't really certain, those who were just getting their food, you know, until the former president, until Obama stepped out of the vehicle in front, and then they were gasped and people took out their phones and got very excited. It was mostly supporters of former President Obama at the restaurant yesterday.
8: Well, I mentioned Obama didn't formally endorse Tallarico or Hinojosa. I mean, maybe that wasn't necessary, or was it weird that he didn't say that? I mean, in political terms, what do you think this visit actually delivers for a candidate in Texas?
18: Well, what it seemed to be was a chance for the former president to elevate a couple of candidates who are seen as rising stars in the party, or at least among Democrats, people that the party hopes have a chance of actually flipping a state like Texas. And so what President Obama brings to a moment like this is just attention. You know, he can get a whole lot of eyeballs on these two candidates and really associate himself with them. And that's what he did yesterday. You know, he talked about them. He went around to each table with Jeanine Hinojosa and with James Tallarico and talked to, you know, made small talk with the patrons, but also said, you know, here's the future governor and future senator of Texas. And so that was really the importance of this, was to have, you know, for James Tallarico, who's looking to, you know, pierce this sort of red wall that's been in the Senate for decades now, you know, it was a chance for him to be seen next to the president and really try and get some of that reflected glory, really. And for the most part, he stood back and everyone was excited to see the former president. And, you know, and there's James Tallarico also, and there's also Jeanine Hinojosa. But it was mostly about Obama.
8: You mentioned, I think, Tallarico even was behind the camera a couple of times taking pictures of Obama with taco people eating tacos.
18: Oh, yeah. That's right. Yeah, he would grab the cell phone from folks and take the selfie because there weren't as many people asking for him to be in the photo as there were asking for Obama.
8: Well, you pointed out, and you were getting to this point in your previous answer, about Obama himself didn't actually ever win Texas. So what does that mean meaningfully in a state that remains really reliably Republican?
18: Well, I don't think, you know, obviously Obama did not carry the state of Texas anytime he ran, but what his presence and his sort of attention here in the race does is try and excite Democrats. And that's what James Tallarico and Jeanine Hinojosa are going to need in November. They're going to need voters, and especially black voters in Texas, to come to the polls. And that's something that, especially in the Senate race, is a bit of a question because of some of the contentious campaigning that happened towards the end of the race between James Tallarico and Representative Jasmine Crockett. So having Obama there, while that was not the goal of his visit, the goal, at least according to the folks I talked to, was to try and elevate these two young candidates, and they were connecting it to an appearance by Obama with Zoran Mamdani a few weeks ago.

0: very popular, you know, first black president of the country. Mm-hmm. And so hopefully that will energize Democrats and get more folks out to the polls, which is what they're going to need if they have any hope of winning in November.
1: Now, is there a risk, though? Tallarico has been really trying to position himself as someone who can appeal across the aisle. Is there a risk of appearing too progressive at some point, or is this just an effort to build a bigger tent right now?
0: You know, I think that is a risk, and it's something that his consultants are calculating in terms of which national Democrats would he want to have near him, appear with. You know, obviously, President Obama is someone who remains quite popular, although he's disliked by many Republicans. There's others, I think, that would be less helpful to James Tallarico in Texas. But obviously, you know, the national party is always something that Texas candidates are trying to distance themselves from. And so there is that risk, like you're pointing out. But I think with a person like President Obama, there just isn't as much risk there as there might be with a more polarizing figure.
1: I guess taking a step and looking back at the Republican primary, how much does this Senate race and Tallarico's chances have to do with how that Republican primary turns out?
0: I think a lot. I mean, there's obviously there's polling that the Tallarico campaign has pointed to that show him winning even if John Cornyn wins that race. But I think they're hoping or they think they have a better shot, at least against Attorney General Ken Paxton, just given his history of corruption allegations and the divorce that he's going through. He's a much more for Republicans, he's a more challenging candidate to get behind. That's why we have this very divisive primary happening right now. And John Cornyn is someone that doesn't really anger Democrats in the same way that Attorney General Ken Paxton does. So he's not as motivating to the base. And so I think they're looking at that race and kind of crossing their fingers that Ken Paxton prevails. But I think they think they can win either way. Although we'll see. No one's done it in, you know, more than 30 years as a Democrat.
1: I guess let's just examine the fact that, you know, former President Obama showed up in Texas in the first place. I mean, is that a sign that the map is shifting or that national Democrats are testing the waters in Texas without real expectations even of flipping the state?
0: I think it speaks to the way Democrats are really looking around and thinking and realizing they need to start winning in some of these red states. And Texas is a state that, you know, has been reliably Republican for a generation. But also, you know, there are these major cities and there's been this hope among Democrats that it is flippable. And it might not be this year, but it might be in the future. And so I think it does speak to the way Democrats are realizing that their long-term ambitions really do have to run through some of these red states. And Texas is probably, you know, it's a huge prize. And if it were ever to flip, it would be a major reshuffling of the political map in the nation. And so there's always this hope, especially early on right now when sort of hopes run high that it might be possible this year.
1: J. David Goodman is Texas Bureau Chief for the New York Times. David, thanks again.
0: Thank you.
1: Houston's FIFA World Cup host committee is preparing to install thousands of square feet of grass at NRG Stadium. Next month, some of the most elite athletes in the world will run, slide, kick, flop, and stomp on that grass, which has been growing for more than a year in Colorado. Taking care of the field will be one of the central features of Houston's hosting responsibilities. Houston Public Media's Michael Adkisson explains.
2: It is a gardening endeavor of Herculean levels. This grass has been growing for more than a year, 1,000 miles away from Houston.
3: It's been a comprehensive effort with all the cities involved.
2: Dan Bergstrom is in charge of growing the grass.
3: Working together over many meetings over multiple years at different universities to try to do all we can to deliver consistent surfaces across this tournament.
2: The grass, called a pitch in soccer, is essential to each World Cup match. Every host city has been tasked by FIFA with cultivating and installing a high-caliber pitch for the tournament. Bergstrom's vision for the pitch was a major factor in why FIFA selected Houston as a host city, according to his colleagues. Here's John Coppins, Vice President of Operations for the host committee.
4: It was his system and plan, with input from others, that convinced FIFA that we could do this and ultimately be a host city.
2: Years of preparation led to this. Now, the host committee will begin the process of installing that pitch. The grass took about 15 months to grow on a farm near Denver, Colorado. It's sod on plastic.

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3: I'm David Martin Davies, and coming up on The Source, the position of Texas Attorney General is one of the most powerful jobs in the state. Current Attorney General, Republican Ken Paxton, is not seeking re-election. He is running for Senate. There are two runoffs for the two big party nominations for AG. For the Republicans, it's between Chip Roy or Mays Middleton. And the Democratic runoff is a choice between Joe Jaworski, a former Galveston mayor, and Nathan Johnson, a Texas state senator. The Republican candidates declined to come on The Source, but the Democrats are here today. Johnson and Jaworski are promising, if elected, they will bring honor and integrity back to the Attorney General's office and fight to protect all Texans. And you get to ask the candidates your questions. 833-877-8255. That's what's coming up on The Source, but first, this news.
4: Live from NPR News, I'm Lakshmi Singh. President Trump is on a high-stakes visit to China. NPR's Tamara Keith reports the welcome Trump received at the airport is only the beginning.
5: There was a red carpet rolled up to Air Force One, and a military band started playing as Trump appeared at the top of the stairs. Trump was greeted by the vice president of China and 300 Chinese teens in matching outfits who waved small Chinese and U.S. flags in sync while chanting a welcome to Trump. A much larger ceremony is planned for when Chinese President Xi Jinping welcomes Trump at the Great Hall of the People. Trade is on the agenda for the visit, and to drive that home, Trump was joined on the flight over by NVIDIA CEO Jensen Huang and Tesla CEO Elon Musk. Tamara Keith, NPR News, Beijing.
4: The Trump administration says it's imposing a moratorium on new Medicare enrollments by hospice and home health agencies in order to root out fraud. For the next 6 months, new providers of the affected services will be unable to sign up for reimbursement from the federal insurance program for older adults and individuals with disabilities. President Trump is expected to name David Ventrella as the next acting director of the Immigration and Customs Enforcement Agency. NPR's Ximena Bustillo with more.
6: Ventrella most recently worked for the department overseeing contracts between ICE and various detention facilities. He previously worked for ICE during the Obama and George George W. Bush administrations. He left the agency to work for GEO Group, a private prison company that contracts with the federal government for immigration detention. The selection comes as leadership at DHS, led by new Secretary Mark Wayne Mullen, are looking to shift away from controversial surges of enforcement and build up detention and deportation capacity. Ventrella will inherit a much larger workforce. About 12,000 new employees were added in the last year. Jimena Bustillo, NPR News, Washington.
4: The federal civil trial continues in Oakland, California today against artificial intelligence company OpenAI. Billionaire Elon Musk, who has a rival firm, is also suing OpenAI CEO Sam Altman. We have more from KQED's Rachel Miro.
7: Sam Altman said no single person should control AGI, artificial intelligence, or AI that surpasses human intelligence. So he told the court Elon Musk's insistence on majority control made him a poor fit for OpenAI. On cross-examination, Musk's attorney asked whether Altman had repeatedly been called a liar by people with whom he'd done business. Altman replied, quote, "I have heard people say that." This case turns on how OpenAI, which began as a public interest nonprofit, has come to be a for-profit industry leader. Closing arguments are Thursday. For NPR News, I'm Rachel Miro.
4: This is NPR News.
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9: This is TPR News. I'm Steve Short. Driverless transportation company Waymo has issued a software recall of its vehicle fleet following an incident last month during flooding in San Antonio. TPR's Marian Navarro explains.
10: The Waymo vehicle was swept up in floodwaters and washed into Salado Creek during heavy rains on April 20th. The car was unoccupied and no one was injured in the incident. The company says while the vehicle detected the flooded road, it still proceeded at a reduced speed. Waymo issued the recall of nearly 3,800 fifth and sixth generation vehicles to the National Highway Traffic Safety Administration. Waymo says a remedy is under development, but has already modified the scope of vehicle operations to increase weather-related constraints. Waymo operations resumed this week in San Antonio following the flooding incident, but it is still not serving riders. I'm Marian Navarro in San Antonio.
9: The Texas Secretary of State encourages Texas voters to plan ahead for the May 26th primary runoff election. Texans who voted in the March primary must cast a ballot with the party they voted with then. Voters who did not vote in either party's primary may choose either runoff. Early voting runs from May 18th through the 22nd. Today is an ozone action day. It's going to be sunny with a high near 90, mostly clear tonight with a low around 66. Right now in San Antonio, it's 81 degrees. It's 79 in Fredericksburg and 82 in Del Rio. 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
3: Live from the John L. Santico studio in downtown San Antonio, this is The Source from Texas Public Radio. I'm David Martin Davies. Voters in Texas will be deciding two runoffs for Texas Attorney General. Republican voters will pick between Congressman Chip Roy and Texas Senator Mays Middleton. We invited both on The Source to take listener questions, and they did not take us up on that offer, but the Democratic candidates did for their runoff. Texas Senator Nathan Johnson and Joe Jaworski, a former Galveston mayor. The winner of that runoff will move to the November general election. They'll face the winner of the Republican runoff. In the second half hour, we're going to be joined by Joe Jaworski, but right now we're going to hear from Nathan Johnson. Senator Johnson, welcome to The Source.
11: Thank you. Glad to be here, Dave.
3: And our phones are open. You can call in with your questions. The number is 833-877-8255, 833-TPR-TALK. So, Nathan Johnson, introduce yourself to the listeners who don't know you.
11: Hi, I'm Nathan Johnson from Dallas, Texas, where I've been a practicing lawyer. I've been a professional music composer for the last 8 years. I've been a state senator serving the legislature on business and commerce committees, working in health care, criminal justice, tax policy, and the grid.
3: All right, so running to be the Texas Attorney General, get through the runoff, get to the general election. If you win the position, how would the lives of Texans change?
11: A lot of ways. Some ways are unseen or that you don't associate with the Attorney General's office. For example, if you have a credit card, what are the odds that you're going to be scammed either through AI or more traditional methods of scamming people? The Attorney General is there to enforce consumer protection laws, something I think they haven't done enough of. If you're paying prices that feel too high, if you feel your wages are too low and you don't have any negotiating power, it's because the Attorney General has not been doing its job to police markets, make sure that competition is actually functioning in the marketplace. Your life might be affected if you breathe air, because our Texas Attorney General has been made a habit of suing the Environmental Protection Agency for trying to clean up our air. We have multiple places in Texas that are non-attainment zones. So if your kid gets asthma and misses school and you have to work, you not only have a kid who's missing school, you've not only missed work, but your local grade school loses out on public education funding because we fund schools based on attendance. So literally, the Attorney General can determine whether or not your kid's learning, whether or not you can go to your job and work, and whether or not your public school has adequate funding, just as one example.
3: So the current Attorney General, Ken Paxton, Republican, he has turned the AG's office into a national conservative litigation machine. He's filing a lot of lawsuits when Joe Biden was president, and now he is turning his lawsuit machine on Texas cities and communities. What part of that approach would you immediately reverse that? How would you use the office's legal posture in order to maintain law and order?
11: I mean, that number one priority is to reverse the damage that Ken Paxton has done. He sued the Biden administration 106 times. It's no longer politically helpful for him to sue the President of the United States because he's beholden to the President of the United States. He sued Trump 0 times across both of Trump's terms. As I said, 106 times against the Biden administration. He is suing Islamic groups. He's suing Catholic groups. He's suing LGBTQ groups. He's suing groups who register Hispanics to vote. And if you'll notice, the pace of his lawsuits has increased dramatically as he heads into a Republican runoff. He's literally abusing the office well above the abuse of office we've seen and nearly impeached and convicted him for. We are seeing him abuse the office daily as a headline machine to propel himself out of the Republican runoff. That is not what the office was meant to be. It's a very serious, it's important to note that when the framers of the Texas Constitution drew up the Office of Attorney General, they had a choice. It could be like some states where the governor appoints the Attorney General, but they didn't do that. It's an independently elected executive office that has the power to curb abuse anywhere they find it, in politics, in commerce, anywhere it is. And I would use the resources, the vast resources of the Attorney General's office to do what we were supposed to do. Root out, investigate corruption in the public sector, root out, investigate corruption in the private sector, be a check and a balance, that whole, you know, Federalist Papers notion of checks and balances. The Attorney General's the one who's supposed to ensure it. So go through, sweep away all the garbage lawsuits that Ken Paxton has filed. Identify the lawsuits that good people in the Attorney General's office have filed and are pursuing, and continue that kind of work. But also not just lawsuits. I think you've got to look at policy positions, Attorney General opinions, civil investigative demands. We really need to go through and clear that stuff out and redirect it to the things that are actually helpful to people in Texas.
3: We recently saw the U.S. Supreme Court basically do away with the Voting Rights Act. And the Texas Attorney General, if you become that position, how would you be able to protect voting rights when the U.S. Supreme Court couldn't?
11: Well, it is a position of limited power when it comes to pronouncements of the United States Supreme Court. I can't reverse the United States Supreme Court. I can, however, seek to invalidate or refuse to defend

0: exactly you mean. The elections are administered by counties.
1: Sure, but we do things like the gerrymandering. Oh. We're probably going to see more of that the next legislative session.
0: Yeah, I actually went to Boston with the Senate Democrats to rally national support in opposition to the illegally drawn maps, but also just wildly, dangerously, inappropriately mid-decennial redistricting effort that was done. I introduced legislation actually to ban mid-decennial redistricting. I've introduced legislation every session to have independent redistricting commissions. And I abhor the illegal maps that have been drawn by our legislature. I think it's a national problem. I want the national national government to take this up. I don't expect them to. As the Attorney General, you can take a position. You can refuse to defend maps. I certainly would have refused to defend the Texas maps because I think they were illegal. But I can't replace the legislature, and I think the public has a challenge right now to elect a better legislature that does not seek to disenfranchise people in order to keep itself in power, because I do think that that's what's happening.
1: What do you think will happen in the next legislature on redistricting?
0: I think they'll draw new and worse maps.
1: It will directly impact minority voters?
0: I think it'll impact minority voters. I think it'll affect white voters. I think it's going to disenfranchise voices across the spectrum. And I think it's going to further dilute the independence even of conservative voters. I think Republicans have lost control of their own party. Thinking is punished in the Republican Party. And the more they gerrymander these maps, the less influence they have. And meanwhile, all the valuable input from the millions and millions of Democrats and independents in the state are being pushed to the side, and that's a crime.
1: All right, we're taking a break now. We're speaking with Texas State Senator Nathan Johnson. He is in the runoff for the Democratic nomination for Texas Attorney General. In the second half hour, we're going to hear from the other candidate in the runoff, Joe Jaworski. You can call in with your questions. Number is 833-877-8255, 833-TPR-TALK. The source returns in 1 minute.
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1: You're listening to The Source on Texas Public Radio. I'm David Martin Davies. There is a runoff election that is going to be on Tuesday, May 26th. Early voting begins on Monday, May 18th, goes to Friday, May 22nd. With us in the studio to talk about his runoff election, Texas Senator Nathan Johnson, a Democrat seeking to become the next Attorney General of Texas. In the second half hour, we'll be joined by his opponent, Joe Jaworski. He is a former Galveston mayor. So, Nathan Johnson, what can Attorney General do about affordability issues, particularly as we're seeing things like big data centers moving into Texas, taking up a lot of electricity, pushing up prices?
0: There's a lot the Attorney General can do. You'll see it slowly. I think that most of our affordability problems come from a hyper-concentration of power among big companies in the commercial sector. We have not enforced antitrust laws that were put in place a century ago and updated across the last century that were designed to prevent corporations from having so much power that they could just jack up prices, that they could reduce quality, that they could lower service, that they can manipulate you at the grocery store. All that stuff has been ignored, and not surprisingly, prices have gone up while quality has gone down. The Attorney General is supposed to force the rules of the game back into play so that people people actually do, corporations actually do have to compete for customers, that corporations actually do have to compete for skilled labor rather than having just one employer that can dictate wages. So I look at affordability from two sides.

0: It's the cost of things, but it's also how much money can you earn? And when you live in a marketplace that is so consolidated in power, that they can control prices, that they can control wages, and then ultimately, that leads to the big C word, corruption, they can control government. And the Attorney General is there to bust all of that up, and not to be an antagonist to the private sector, but to the contrary, to make it actually work for people. The other thing Attorney General can do is police things like junk fees. As a legislator, I have filed legislation to try to get rid of junk fees. There are some people in Ken Paxton's Attorney General's office, believe it or not, there's some people there doing good work. They've gone after hotels for junk fees. So I'm going to look for predatory practices in the commercial sector. I'm going to make sure that consumer protection laws are reinvigorated and that business competition laws are enforced, so we will have the benefit of a market economy that has consumers and residential families in mind.
1: Let's go to a caller. The number is 833-877-8255. And Jennifer, thanks for calling in. You're on the air with Texas State Senator Nathan Johnson.
2: Hi. Assuming that Greg Abbott, we're stuck with him again, what would you be able to do to prevent him from forcing cities under his thumb the way he has recently with the crosswalk rules and other silly ideas that he comes up with? How would you protect average citizens from overreach by the governor?
0: Jennifer, thank you.
1: Anything else, Jennifer? Did we cut you off?
2: Yeah, I just wanted to hear what both candidates.
1: Okay, I'll ask the same question to Joe Jaworski. All right, so go ahead, Senator.
0: Jennifer, it's a great and important question, and it's a live and timely one, because right now Governor Abbott is threatening to withhold public safety funding from the city of Grand Prairie unless they pledge never, ever, ever to allow a Muslim group to have a pool party. It is absurd, as obnoxious, as you know, as you just reminded everybody. He has threatened to revoke funding to cities for having rainbow crosswalks, which, by the way, are safer than crosswalks that don't have rainbows. He's going after cities for allegedly not cooperating with ICE, when in fact I've seen no evidence that there's a problem with cities and ICE. It's just ridiculous. So this is a problem that I saw coming about 4 years ago, as the legislature starts sending more and more money, state money and federal money, into the governor's office for the governor to release. And the governor's not supposed to have discretion to withhold funds for example, bulletproof vests for police officers on account of his aversion to having Muslims have a pool party. But that's exactly what he's doing. He is tyrannizing cities. He is terrorizing cities by withholding money from the governor's office. And I think that I, as Attorney General, have a legal basis to shut that down, because he is exceeding his authority under the law, under the Constitution. He does not have discretion to be using money the way he's using it. And I think it's something that I, as Attorney General, would encourage the legislature to rethink its policies of sending money to a governor who is going to abuse his own powers to essentially try to lord over cities. And I think I can win in court, and I think I can win over the legislature on that point, and I'm really glad you brought it up.
1: Another caller. Let's go to Alex. Alex, you're on the air with Senator Nathan Johnson. Hey, Alex. You there?
3: All right. So I used to work at the district courthouse in Salt Lake City, Utah. So I know about how prosecutors and attorney generals and district attorneys, how they're mainly prosecutors, and I understand that. I respect that. But I've also seen in that time that sometimes a prosecutor or an attorney general or a district attorney will defend their record, just to defend their record, even though when they know someone has been wrongfully convicted. I want to know, will you, as an attorney general, will you defend the wrongfully convicted, let them out, you already look into it, or are you just going to be a prosecutor and just worry about the record? I understand that's hard on crime, I get it, but wrong is wrong and right is right.
1: Alex, thank you for your call. He's asking, what would you do about correcting wrongful convictions?
0: Thank you for the question, Alex. In Texas, the Attorney General actually does not have prosecutorial authority in criminal matters. That lies with the district attorneys and county attorneys. What we have seen is good district attorneys and county attorneys who incorporate justice into criminal justice, which includes exonerating people who are wrongfully convicted, retroactively investigating prior convictions. Where we've seen attorney generals do the right thing, as you've just identified, we have seen our attorney general interfere with those efforts, harass them with piles of red tape and unmanageable inquiries and take away their resources. I, as attorney general, would make sure that those district attorneys and county attorneys who are going to ensure that justice is part of the criminal justice system have my support rather than my opposition.
1: Well, in the case on the death row, Robert Roberson, convicted of the shaken baby syndrome death of his daughter, lots of evidence shows that that did not happen. We've seen the AG's office continually push for the execution of Roberson, even though there's a mountain of evidence that shows he's actually innocent.
0: Yeah, I think that was a misuse of the Attorney General's office. It's not his role to be chiming in on the subject. He doesn't represent the state or the defendant in the prosecution of that case. He doesn't have authority to do it. He should have shut his mouth and let the process proceed. There are other people who should be in that space. The Attorney General has enough to do without trying to score political points in that particular arena. Now, it's an interesting political arena because it's one where you had both Republicans and Democrats advocating for exoneration. I just think it was inappropriate for the Attorney General to involve himself at all there.
1: Another caller, let's go to Randall. And Randall, you're on the air with Texas State Senator Nathan Johnson, a runoff candidate for Texas Attorney General.
4: Mr. Johnson, I've got a question here. The current occupant, Paxton, seems to launch a new lawsuit every 3 or 4 days.
0: Yeah, he does.
4: Suing this company, suing that company, this group, that group. Intelligent people know he's launching all these suits to distract from his shipping container of professional and personal issues.
0: Yeah.
4: My question, in your experience, how many of these lawsuits are ever going to cross some kind of finish line? Any kind of finish line, whether it's a settlement or a court trial or something, because I envision that all these things are getting filed and there's only so many people in the office and so many hours in the day to devote to these things, these distractions.
1: All right, Randall, thank you for the question.
0: Randall, you've put it so well. I wish I could just say that and be done because you've summed it up there. He is filing stuff to distract from his political vulnerabilities, his abuse of office, his personal scandals, all those sorts of things. Also to make himself look tough, right? The attorney general is kind of a tough position. You're supposed to sue people for wrongdoing, but as you've observed, he's filing stuff, 2-3 lawsuits a day, you know, 10 a week. He's just going nuts. These things are not going to be litigated to conclusion. His lawsuit against Jolt Initiative for registering Hispanic voters was thrown out by the district court, not just for not supplying evidence. He didn't even allege facts. This is garbage. And the other thing I think that was built into your question is that when he's filing all this garbage, he's not using the resources of the office to protect people from predatory practices in the commercial sector. He's doing nothing to investigate corruption. He's just running a partisan agenda. All of that's going to be reversed when I take this office. I appreciate your insight on that.
1: So would your office issue formal legal guidance to hospitals, doctors, prosecutors on what emergency abortion care is allowed under Texas law? Because we've seen the current attorney general not provide that, only threaten full prosecution to doctors who provide emergency medical care.
0: It's really a moral low point. In Texas history, not just in the Attorney General's office, when a district court judge ruled that the conditions for having an emergency medical abortion had been met, Ken Paxton immediately went public with a statement that nobody is going to be, no doctor, no nurse, no hospital, no one, no husband, no friend is ever going to be protected by a judge's decision on what the necessity of a medical abortion. Yes, I would try to provide some guidance on that issue. The legislature itself, last session, passed a clarifying statute. I was very active in getting language into the law that would reduce the risk that women are placed in that awful, awful situation of having to leave the state to try to protect their own lives and their reproductivity. And I think it's absolutely reprehensible what Ken Paxton has done. I actually have been very clear in my record that I support a woman's right to control her own reproductivity, including an abortion. And I will continue with that position within the bounds of the powers of the Attorney General's office.
1: So your campaign has been emphasizing consumer protection, fighting corruption, promoting public safety, fighting MAGA-aligned attacks on rights and federalism. So how would you go about trying to, you know, make those things happen?
0: I think the first thing you got to do is rebuild the office. There are nobody comes in with all the answers, and I didn't come into the legislature with all the answers. I won't enter the attorney general's, but you surround yourself with people who are knowledgeable in all these different areas, and I think that's the number one priority: is get the talent back into the attorney general's office, clear it out of the ideologues, and invite anybody who's working there at the top levels to reapply for the job. If they're there for ideological right-wing reasons, they need to go work somewhere else. If they're there to serve the people of Texas because they have expertise in investigating corruption, if they have expertise in prosecuting antitrust violations, if they have expertise in criminal justice, or even if they have expertise in collecting child support and working with families who are struggling, I want them on board. So number one, I want to retain and recruit good quality people.
1: So how would making you Attorney General, I'm going to go back to the original question because I really want to get a very, you know, solid answer, concrete answer. How would that change the lives of Texans?
0: It depends on the Texan. If you come from a family that is depending on child support, you know, you're going to be working directly with the Attorney General's office. If you are somebody who buys things at stores, prices, your experience at customer service, your exposure to data privacy, compromising data privacy. These things are enforced by the Attorney General's office. It's not a one-to-one relationship. The Attorney General is not your personal attorney in court. The Attorney General is there to defend your personal individual rights, to make sure that you are not the object of predation in the commercial sector, to make sure that you are not deprived of your rights by the legislature, that you're not persecuted by the governor or the Attorney General's office. So, you know, most of the time, you're not going to see what the Attorney General's doing because they're stopping bad things from happening to you, whether it's clean air or rights to public education dollars. Let me give you one other example. If you have a child in school who depends on bilingual education, or heck, if you live in a neighborhood that has a school that depends on bilingual education, you'll want an attorney general who would sue the Trump administration for withholding $700 million previously appropriated by the federal government to give to Texas to use in bilingual education. The attorney general can do that. It does affect individual lives. It affects whole communities.
1: Texas State Senator Nathan Johnson is a candidate in the runoff election for Texas Attorney General. And then coming half hour, we're going to have Joe Jaworski, his opponent, in that runoff. Election day is Tuesday, May 26th. Early voting begins on Monday, May 18th, runs through Friday, May 22nd. And Senator Johnson, thank you so much for coming in the studio and talking to us.
0: Thanks for bringing me in. I appreciate talking with you.
1: And The Source continues after this break. Stay with us.

0: Republican lawmakers are remaking congressional maps that could dilute black voting power across the South.
1: I've been beaten with billy sticks, dogs, and tear gas, but now the Supreme Court and the state courts are making it back up to where it was.
0: How longtime voting rights activists in one Louisiana district are responding on the next All Things Considered from NPR News.
2: As Alamo Colleges celebrates its 80th year serving South Texas, TPR brings you Celebrate Opportunity, Voices Along the Pathway to Success.
3: I'm Leticia Vandepute, former state senator and current president and CEO of Andrade Vandepute. As a member of the legislature who represented this community for almost 25 years, the success of the district is directly correlated to the success of the people that I represented. Anytime, public policy-wise, I got to tell you, anytime that I had a crazy idea about how we could improve higher education, and particularly in the community college arena, I would pass a bill and the pilot program would be right here at Alamo Colleges. College Credit for Heroes. My lead and the pilot directors that did everything were right here at Alamo Colleges and made that successful. That's the model that the United States uses so that it helps our military members and our veterans not repeat what they've already learned, but give some actual credit for the skill set that they already have.
2: This has been another Celebrate Opportunity story from the Alamo Colleges, whose support made this segment possible.

0: This is The Source on Texas Public Radio. I'm David Martin Davies. Texas Democrats are heading to a runoff to decide who will be their nominee for Texas Attorney General, one of the most powerful legal and political offices in the state. Republicans also have their runoff for AG. The two candidates are Congressman Chip Roy and Texas State Senator Mays Middleton. They both declined to come on The Source to take your questions. In the last half hour, we heard from Texas State Senator Nathan Johnson. Now we're joined by his opponent, that is Joe Jaworski, former mayor of Galveston. And Joe Jaworski, welcome to The Source.
1: David, thank you so much.
0: All right, it's great to have you. Here's the number. If you got a question or a comment, give us a call, 833-877-8255, 833-TPR-TALK. Joe Jaworski, introduce yourself to the listeners.
1: David, I'd be pleased to. My name is Joe Jaworski. I'm a third-generation Texas lawyer, and I'm so proud that our son just got sworn in by the Supreme Court. So he's a fourth-generation Jaworski lawyer. And I'm a former mayor of Galveston, Texas, David, who served after Hurricane Ike really did a number on the island. And so I've experienced the recovery phase after a natural disaster, which is something the attorney general definitely has jurisdiction over. And I am a believer in democratic politics because I think government should tame the savageness of man and make gentle the life of this world. And David, I'm running because the people in the office right now are persecutors of the people, not the helpers. And so I want to help make life better for all Texans.
0: So if you become Texas Attorney General, how would that change the lives of Texans?
1: It would, because, you know, the wealthy have access to their lawyers in the high-rise skyscrapers in downtown Houston, Austin, and Dallas. But the balance of people who make up the great state of Texas don't have representation. I will improve 32 million people's lives by having a transformational division of affordability and value, where we will have 100 lawyers or more working every day to help American Texans afford the American dream. David, I'll have a division of elections and voter encouragement, the exact opposite of the voter suppression regime that Ken Paxton oversees. And this way, people will have their voice heard. And finally, a division of ethics and integrity. We all know, David, there's something horribly wrong with government. It's been purchased by the wealthy. The public commons should not be for sale. And the whistleblower for such an event is the attorney general. Unfortunately, the current one is having the whistle blown on him.
0: So the current one, Republican Ken Paxton, he has turned the Texas Attorney General's office into a national conservative litigation machine. That's something he brags about having done. So what parts of that approach would you use, or would you immediately reverse if you become Attorney General?
1: Yeah, he's representing a fraction of the population, and that is not what the Texas Constitution orders. So I've been a lawyer for 35 years, and unlike any of the other people running for attorney general, I've got the greatest experience as an officer of the court. And so the attorney general ought to be going to court, appearing before judges in the federal and the state system, and arguing for the rights of the people. And so what I'll do different than Ken Paxton is I'll actually start with an acknowledgement of who is my client. It is the collective benefit of 32 million Texans. Ken Paxton is the consigliere for the mafia hit squad known as the MAGA Republican Party. And that is why he gets away with it, because they've gerrymandered the vote. They have a pipeline of money, David, that just is never ending. And it washes out the good people who are crying out for government to serve them again. So the main difference between me and Ken Paxton is I'll actually find commonality among the beautiful pastiche of 32 million Texans, black, white, Hispanic, Asian, gay, straight, Muslim, Christian, Jewish, all of them. And we'll focus on the commonality that we all have rather than just pick winners and losers.
0: Many Texans are dealing with the affordability crisis, a Trumpflation, the rising prices that are being brought about by policies from the Trump administration. What can the Attorney General do to lower prices?
1: Right. Good examples. I referred to my transformative division of affordability and value, something that's never happened before in the Attorney General's office. We will have 100 or more lawyers, for example, appearing at the Public Utilities Commission on behalf of ratepayers, going up against CenterPoint and Oncor and these transmission and utility companies where the rate, David, always seems to go up. It never seems to go down. And we will argue to hold these companies accountable to prove why their rates must go up. Take the same example before the Texas Department of Insurance, where we will hold property insurers, State Farm, Allstate, and health insurers, Blue Cross Blue Shield, to account, making them do right by the doctors, for example, who submit claims on behalf of their patients. And rate payers, premium payers who have teenage daughters, for example, with mental health issues, are the carriers doing their job supporting the mental health of Texans like the contract of insurance requires? No attorney general gets involved in that because they're on the take from the insurance side. This will be different.
0: Let's go to a caller. Our number is 833-877-8255. Let's go to Emmanuel. And Emmanuel, you're on the air with Joe Jaworski.
2: Hi, thank you for taking my call. Just wanted to get the candidate's take on hemp derivatives and whether he's for or against the regulation or legalization. I know it's been a hot topic for a bit now. Just wanted to get his take on that.
0: All right, Emmanuel, thank you for that. So, Joe Jaworski, what can the Attorney General do about bringing some, predictability to what's happening with hemp derivatives?
1: Well, absolutely. So, Emmanuel, on a political matter, I am for legalization of cannabis in Texas. So not just hemp, but the full affair regarding cannabis for at least two reasons. One, it is a economic driver. Small businesses have shown it is a very popular industry. And we know this not just from Texas, but from other states. The second reason is it's a social equity question in terms of criminal justice. Way too many Texans are behind bars or criminally burdened by these, tickets and sometimes arrests based on personal possession of cannabis. I would like to see that done away with. David, as to what the Attorney General can do with the status of the law now, simply be a consumer advocate and make the legislature understand that a statewide constitutional executive elected by 32 million, whose campaign platform very clearly states he is for cannabis legalization, and that certainly includes hemp legalization, would suggest that the people want this, and it will be my pleasure to appear before the legislature in the 90th legislature starting in January 2027 to remind them of this.
0: I had a caller in the previous half hour, and they wanted me to ask this question to you as well. They said that the Texas Attorney General Ken Paxton has waged a war against cities, things like the Rainbow Crosswalk, other rulings of lawsuits against cities. What is your take on that?
1: Well, this is something I have a unique ability to respond to. Of the four men that remain standing for Attorney General, I am the only who served as a mayor and as a city council member. I believe in local decision-making authority. I believe in cities, counties, and school districts' ability to rule their own destination. That's because the spectrum of power in Texas always ends at the old Tip O'Neill statement, all politics is local. So I believe the state is being a bully in stopping cities from doing what their voters want. And it just so happens that it has very much to do with most of the cities are led by Democrats. So once again, the MAGA mafia conciliary connection with Ken Paxton. So what I would say, David, is whether it's rainbow crosswalks or local zoning or ability to tax, let the locals have their say. You can elect your mayor every 2, 3, or 4 years. You can go speak at the 3-minute public comment. You can reach out and figuratively touch your council member. You just try to get a meeting with Ken Paxton and let me know how that goes.
0: So we're probably going to have redistricting again in the next legislative session in about a minute. Can you kind of give your response? How would, as Attorney General, would you deal with that?
1: Well, unfortunately, the Supreme Court and the Texas Supreme Court are against us on these things if you're a Democrat. One way to win this thing in the ultimate analysis is to register more people. So my first promise to you is I will register all high school seniors like the Texas election code requires the principal to do. We can also, at every one of the 53 satellite offices where child support is collected and distributed, we can have a big sign that says, are you feeling oppressed? Do something about it, get registered today. And I commit to you, I will commit some of my $1 billion biennium budget to provide a stipend to certain employees within the Office of Attorney General to become voter deputy registrars. And we will register every soul who comes into that office. David, they are the most persecuted and screwed under the system. These people need to be voting.
0: We're going to take a break. It's a 1-minute break, and we'll be right back with more with Joe Jaworski. He is a runoff candidate for the Texas Attorney General's seat. Early voting begins on Monday. Runoff day is Tuesday, May 26th. And you can call in with your questions for this candidate. Could be the next Attorney General. 833-877-8255. We'll be right back.
3: 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We'll be diving into his debut novel, Filth Eaters. It traces the 1,000-year lineage of a new kind of vampire. Let's talk about it. 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
0: You're listening to The Source on Texas Public Radio. I'm David Martin Davies. The position of Texas Attorney General is one of the most powerful jobs in the state. The current AG, Republican Ken Paxton, is not seeking re-election. He is running for Senate. There are two runoffs for this big party nomination for the AG. Republicans, it's between Chip Roy and Mays Middleton. For the Democrats, it's between Joe Jaworski and Nathan Johnson. We have Joe Jaworski with us now. We had Nathan Johnson on with us in the first half hour. You can call in with your questions and comments, 833-877-8255. So, Joe Jaworski, it used to be that states' rights was the rallying cry for Republicans. But do you see the Trump administration taking action that is a violation of states' rights, things like trying to ban mail-in voting, a lot of federal overreach from the Trump administration in areas that are really the purview of the states? And would you do something about that?
1: Yes, absolutely, David. Unfortunately, Donald Trump is not well, and he is our president. He is definitely not there. And nobody in the Republican administration is willing to do anything about it. Gone are the days when a principled conservative like Barry Goldwater would, you know, tap Richard Nixon on the shoulder and say, sir, your time is done. The votes aren't there to support you. It's all about doing whatever Donald Trump says. So it is cult-like in this inability to move. That leaves it to the states, as you say, David. And you know, Democratic attorneys general, fortunately, have an organization called DAGA, Democratic Attorneys General Association, and it's about half of the states in the union that have Democratic AGs. I hope to be one of them and to work to defeat the excesses of the Trump White House. Mail-in voting is a perfect example. I mean, there's actually states in the union that only vote through mail-in voting, like Washington. It's an absolutely credible way to get your vote done. And states ought to, under the United States Constitution, have the final say on how they operate their elections. Donald Trump, of course, it's all about holding on to power. And you got to know how to deal with a bully. I've been doing this for 35 years as a lawyer, and I'm prepared to take it to him. My relationship with the Trump administration, in a word, will be hostile.
0: So would your office issue formal legal guidelines to hospitals, doctors, and prosecutors on what emergency abortion care is allowed under Texas law? Because we have not gotten that under Ken Paxton. Instead, he has continued to threaten anyone, even if they get an emergency abortion, of a prosecution to the fullest extent of the law.
1: I absolutely will. I don't understand, David, how any doctor or physician will vote for a Republican in this election. They've tried to take away their ability to practice medicine and in many ways, and they're certainly siding with the insurance companies, the Republican Party, making life difficult for primary care physicians to make a living. To answer your question, at minimum, I will be delighted to issue legal guidance that abortion care is something legal under the Texas Constitution, and that there are theories that I will promote if need be in litigation itself, where equal protection is the question. I think women, by design under God, have a right to protect their lives in a difficult pregnancy. I believe women, just as well as men, have a right to decide when to start their family. To simply say men get priority, too bad, is not constitutional in any way, shape, or form. So legal opinion and litigation will be forthcoming.
0: And what would you do, or could you do anything about the Texas role in immigration enforcement? Where is the legal line between state authority and federal authority? Would you defend cities and counties, school districts that resist aggressive immigration policies?
1: I will, David. You know, and here's my philosophy on it. American institutions of immigration and criminal justice are two wonderful institutions. They are separate. They should not be conflated. Immigration is what made America, and everyone wants to be safe, and that's what our police and criminal justice, the courts, is for. It is not illegal to be an immigrant. And I believe Texas has a deep connection to immigration. It is what has made our population strong. It is what has made our construction industry and service industry second to none. And so, for example, immigrants, dreamers who have graduated from Texas high schools have a right under the Texas Dream Act to in-state tuition, until Ken Paxton and Pam Bondi colluded to undo that law, even though the legislature, as recent as last May, said it was perfectly fine for the 25th time. We need to support our youth. Immigration is a good American value, and I demand that the United States Congress get off its backside and actually reform our laws. And if you have to do amnesty, so be it. I think that's where most people are. And as Attorney General, I will not shy away from saying that.
0: Do you think Texas is being threatened by Sharia law? We've seen the current Attorney General Ken Paxton investigating and saying that this is a problem.
1: No, I don't. It's nonsense. Here's a good example of how hateful that ideology is filtering its way. I was at the grocery store the other day, and the shopper checkout at the cashier said, "Oh, Mr. Jaworski, how's your campaign doing?" I mean, they're very nice people at the grocery store. And I said, "Oh, it's wonderful. I'm so excited about the campaign." And this woman looks at me and goes, "Well, what are you running for?" And I said, "Well, I'm an attorney general candidate, and I'm a Democrat." She said, "I won't be voting for you then, because I need my Republicans to keep me safe from the Muslims." Quote. And I said, ma'am, I know where you're going. I said, I just need to tell you there are some wonderful professionals in this state who are of the Muslim faith, and they are not a threat to you. And I started explaining this one man I met from Duke University who's come down to be the executive director of the Rothko Chapel, and she cut me off and just had some horrible things to say. So those folks, David, may not be able to be reasoned with, but the grand majority of Texans understand that those who worship at a mosque are not going to be a threat to us. And by the way, the United States and the Texas Constitutions guarantee free expression of religion, Christianity, Judaism. And I'll remind people that, you know, Islam recognizes the existence of Jesus Christ. So, you know, let's get real, folks, and let's just get off each other's backs, and let's not be so savage toward each other. And I'm sorry that the two Republican AG candidates are saying some of the most hateful, unconstitutional things. They have no business getting near the office of Attorney General.
0: If the legislature passes a law signed by Greg Abbott that you believe is unconstitutional, as Attorney General, would you still have a duty to defend that law in court?
1: Well, first off, I am counting on Gina Hinojosa being the governor when I'm serving as Attorney General. But David, you do present a hypothetical that deserves an answer. The good news about being the Attorney General is you are the people's lawyer. You are not Greg Abbott's lawyer. And so if the legislature passes what I perceive to be an unconstitutional exercise of power and the governor signs it, I promise I will have given them plenty of prior notice of my opinion. I will then not support it. I will very well initiate litigation to undo it. And certainly I won't defend a case brought by some other interested party alleging that the law is unconstitutional. If I, in my discretion as a Texas lawyer, who, by the way, under the Texas rules of professional conduct, I have to make a determination whether the position I'm arguing is frivolous or not. So if a law in my professional discretion is unconstitutional, I have a duty not to take a position to defend it. So that's the answer.
0: So if you become a Democrat, Attorney General in the state of Texas, how would that change basically the landscape of Texas? I mean, it would seem like a brand new day.
1: Agreed. That's a great way to put it, David. When my wife and I graduated University of Texas School of Law as husband and wife in 1991, Ann Richards was governor. The world made sense. We were able to start a family pretty quickly, afford a home. Democrats have been out of power, as we all know, for about three decades. When we elect a Democrat statewide in November 2026, it will be a new day. And unlike the two Republican candidates who refused to meet with you, David, on this wonderful radio show, likewise, you will see Democrats all over the environment in the media and the campuses restoring connection to the people. Government ought to be of, by, and for the people, not this white castle up on the hill that you can't possibly touch, but you'll be hearing from us when we're damn ready to talk to you. That's not government. Despotism, and we're not going to do that.
0: All right. Well, I want to thank you, Joe Jaworski. He is a former mayor of Galveston. He is the runoff candidate for Texas Attorney General. We heard from his opponent, Nathan Johnson, in the previous half hour. Republicans are also having their runoff election to see who will be their banner carrier for AG. It will be either Chip Roy or Mays Middleton. We did invite them to come on our program, and they did not accept our invitation. This is going to be the first time in more than a decade that Texans will be able to pick their next Attorney General from a field of candidates does not include Republican Ken Paxton. So things will change no matter what happens. And I want to thank you so much, Joe Jaworski, for joining us today.
1: You bet, David. Great to be here.
0: And that's The Source on Texas Public Radio. I'm David Martin Davies. Thank you so much for listening.

0: This has been The Source on Texas Public Radio. The Source is hosted by David Martin Davies. Tim Gutierrez is the show's producer. 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
1: Tomorrow at noon on The Source, after the GOP's mid-decade redistricting, the 35th Congressional District of Texas is now very different. It now covers eastern Bexar County, along with Guadalupe, Wilson, and Karnes counties. Two Democrats are in the runoff, Bexar County Sheriff's Deputy Johnny Garcia and housing reform activist Maureen Galindo. Both join us to take your questions on The Source Thursday at noon on Texas Public Radio.
2: 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Spurs take the series lead as Victor Wembanyama returns strong in Game 5. 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
6: 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It's Here and Now.
7: I'm Scott Tong in Beijing, where trade is sure to be a topic when Presidents Trump and Xi Jinping meet. China has some leverage in rare earth minerals.
8: They've identified a weak spot with the president, something that is really important to him.
6: Also, President Trump says rising costs are not his concern when dealing with Iran.
9: I don't think about Americans' financial situation. I don't think about anybody. I think about one thing. We cannot let Iran have a nuclear weapon. That's all.
5: And,
10: well, you told me that you love me.
5: As part of our celebration with the Smithsonian of America's 250th, the music known as the Piedmont Blues, coming up here now.
6: First News.
11: Live from NPR News, I'm Lakshmi Singh. President Trump is on a long-anticipated state visit to China. He told reporters earlier that trade would be the main focus of his talks with leader Xi Jinping. A new NPR Chicago Council Ipsos poll finds most Americans believe U.S. tariffs have been bad for both economies and driven up consumer costs here. More from NPR's Frank Langfitt.
12: Elisa Kajiwara is a physical therapist in Greater Chicago. When she bought a Chinese-made board game, she noticed tariffs added up to $20 to the price.
13: I think the tariffs are bad. Making a worse deal for a country's trade does not mean we'll get more stuff out of it.
12: David Morgan lives in North Carolina and supports tariffs. Low-wage competition from China sank his furniture company.
14: Business dried up, and we didn't have the orders. We filed Chapter 11 and sold off a lot of our stuff.
12: The poll shows most Americans see a potential solution. Cut tariffs on China in exchange for China buying more U.S. agricultural goods. Frank Langfitt, NPR News, Washington.
11: The Pentagon says the cost of the war with Iran continues to rise by billions of dollars. With a ceasefire that President Trump describes as being on life support, lawmakers in Congress are expressing frustration. Here's NPR's Claudia Grisales.
15: Pentagon officials estimate the Iran war has cost $29 billion so far, but that does not include repairs to U.S. facilities attacked by Iran that could add billions more to that price tag. The Pentagon plans to ask for supplemental funding on top of a $1.5 trillion budget proposal for the next fiscal year that Defense Secretary Pete Hegseth argues will remake the military.
16: This is admittedly a historic budget. It is a fiscally responsible budget, and it is a warfighting budget.
15: But amid an unpopular war, many lawmakers are expressing bipartisan frustration over the administration's shifting plans concerning Iran and a lack of information tied to their historic spending plans. Claudia DeSalis, NPR News.
11: The state of Alabama says it'll hold a special primary election for four of the state's seven congressional seats. The U.S. Supreme Court had cleared the way for the Republican-led state to use a congressional map that had been previously blocked by the courts. NPR's Ashley Lopez.
17: After the Supreme Court weakened the Voting Rights Act 2 weeks ago, there's been a flurry of GOP redistricting efforts in the South. And now Alabama can use a map that has one more seat that favors Republicans compared to the now defunct map that the lower court ordered. This ruling, however, came a week before the state's primary. Republican Governor Kay Ivey announced the state will hold a special primary for the four seats affected by the change. This is expected to cause some confusion for voters, particularly because this change was announced when absentee mail voting was already underway. The new special primary election will be held on August 11th. Ashley Lopez, NPR News.
11: From Washington, this is NPR News.
18: Live from the Texas Newsroom, I'm Gail DeLauder. Corpus Christi City Council is expected to vote next week on what the city will do if it reaches a level one water emergency. If that happens, residential and commercial customers would see their water use cut by 25%. Residential customers will be allowed to use around 6,000 gallons of water a month, but they wouldn't be cited for going over that allocation. Texas crawfish farmers are wrapping up a strong season after a mild winter boosted their harvest. Houston Public Media's Natalie Weber tells us the industry is adjusting to a trend of warmer winters.
19: On a boat in East Texas, Christian Burns scrapes crawfish from a tray into large mesh sacks. He works for his cousin, who owns the farm in Anahuac, about an hour outside of Houston.
20: We normally start fishing around December, but we're almost got figured out how we can catch crawfish year-round.
19: As Texas winters trend warmer, some farmers, like Burns, are starting crawfish season earlier. Nikki Fitzgerald with the Texas A&M AgriLife Extension has seen this change firsthand.
21: In the early 90s and stuff, crawfish season typically would start at the beginning of March.
18: That story from Houston Public Media's Natalie Weber. Somerville County commissioners in North Texas have voted to oppose any new data centers until state leaders provide more oversight. Residents say they're worried about water use and impacts to infrastructure. I'm Gail DeLauder from the Texas Newsroom.
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0: Republican lawmakers are remaking congressional maps that could dilute black voting power across the South.
1: I've been beaten with billy sticks, dogs, and tear gas, but now the Supreme Court and the state courts are making it back up to where it was.
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0: Republican lawmakers are remaking congressional maps that could dilute black voting power across the South.
1: I've been beaten with billy sticks, dogs, and tear gas, but now the Supreme Court and the state courts are making it back up to where it was.
0: How longtime voting rights activists in one Louisiana district are responding on the next All Things Considered from NPR News.
2: Quebec had a surplus of hydroelectric energy and found a customer south of the border. Why New York City will soon be running on Canadian power, next time on Marketplace.

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1: Stardate May 13th. The farther north you live, the less of the universe you can see. Earth itself blocks the view of a large swath of the southern celestial hemisphere. That's the half of the sky that's south of the celestial equator, the projection of Earth's equator. So those of us in the United States miss out on at least part of the southern sky. One of the treasures we miss is Crux, the Southern Cross. It's the smallest of the 88 constellations, but it's also one of the prettiest and most prominent. Four of its stars are fairly bright, and they do form a shape that looks like a cross. If you include one more star in the pattern, the faintest of the five, the pattern looks more like a kite. It points the way to the south celestial pole. Not surprisingly, that pattern has played a big role in the sky lore of many southern hemisphere cultures. Several saw the cross as the footprint of a big bird. Others saw it as a stingray, the anchor of a giant canoe, or some other prominent object or animal. Today, Crux is featured on the flags of Australia, New Zealand, and Brazil. It's also on the flag of the European Southern Observatory, which has a great view of the Southern Cross. From the United States, Crux is barely visible from the Florida Keys, far southern Texas, and Hawaii. At this time of year, it's quite low above the southern horizon in early evening, pointing the way to the celestial pole. More about Crux tomorrow. And we have more sky watching tips and much more about our amazing universe in Stardate magazine. Details at stardate.com.

0: 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I'm Elsa Chang.
1: And I'm Sasha Pfeiffer. Netflix is giving a new film-wide theatrical release.
0: Could this mark a shift in the relationship between Netflix and movie theaters?
2: Ted Sarandos spent more time talking to filmmakers, talking to movie theater owners. It made him maybe more receptive to trying a couple things out.
1: First News.
3: Live from NPR News in Washington, I'm Windsor Johnston. House Speaker Mike Johnson is defending comments President Trump made about how he doesn't think about Americans' financial hardships linked to the war in Iran. Trump spoke shortly after new inflation data showed consumer prices are at their highest levels in 3 years. Johnson says the president is busy working to resolve the conflict.
4: I talk to him on average twice a day, sometimes three or four times a day, and we talk about it constantly. He's laser focused on trying to resolve the conflict in Iran, because if we get the Strait of Hormuz, when we get the Strait of Hormuz reopened, that will alleviate a lot of pressure with gas prices and other things in the economy.
3: The Strait of Hormuz is a critical global shipping route for oil, natural gas, and fertilizer. The ongoing disruptions there have fueled concerns about higher gas prices and broader inflation pressures. The president is on a trip to China, where he's expected to discuss the conflict with leaders in Beijing. Voters in Tennessee are grappling with the aftermath of the state's redistricting plan. The new map splits an area in Memphis into three districts. NPR's Stephen Fowler reports the new districts run hundreds of miles across the state.
5: Local Republican Party leaders tell NPR the change is purely political and about helping President Trump in Washington. Democrats say the dismantling of a majority black district doesn't help folks in Tennessee and is discriminatory. Both sides do agree the changed district lines will make it more challenging to represent all the constituents. The 5th and 9th congressional districts start in urban Memphis, meander through rural West Tennessee, and come together several hundred miles later in suburban Williamson County outside Nashville. Stephen Fowler, NPR News, Memphis, Tennessee.
3: Stocks traded mixed today on Wall Street. The Dow was down 67 points at the close. The Nasdaq Composite up 314. This is NPR News.
6: And this is TPR News. It's 3:32. I'm Steve Short. Greg Popovich's presence was a major talking point after the Spurs' Game 5 win over Minnesota last night. Victor Wembanyama was asked about Popovich meeting the team at the airport after Sunday's loss and flagrant 2 ejection in Minneapolis.
7: He maybe wanted to, you know, make a statement or make his talking even more impactful by being there, but he gives feedback and talks to us regularly throughout series, throughout games. So, as always, when he speaks, everybody listens.
6: Wembanyama returned with 27 points and 17 rebounds as the Spurs beat the Timberwolves in a 3-2 lead, series lead in the Western Conference semifinals. Swingman Devin Vassell says Popovich continues to have a major influence on the team. Pop moved into the role of president of basketball operations last year after retiring as the winningest head coach in NBA history.
8: I mean, you talk about the greatest coach pretty much of all time to be able to sit here and tell you the experiences that they've went through or that he's been through or that he sees. I mean, that's second to none, honestly. So he helps out a lot. The film session, he helped out a lot. Just sitting down, honestly, when we're done with this, I'm going to go talk to him for a little bit. So he just has so much wisdom, and that's just stuff that, like, you can't take for granted.
6: Game 6 is Friday night in Minneapolis. Texas data shows more than 40,000 pregnant people waited more than a month for the state to process their Medicaid application. Diana Forrester is the director of health policy at Texans Care for Children, the organization that requested the data from the state.
9: That delay, combined with, you know, other steps in the process, make it really difficult to start prenatal care in the first trimester, which we know is really important.
6: Forrester says once enrolled in Medicaid, pregnant people can also have issues getting an appointment quickly, which acts as another significant barrier to care. The state says it's working as quickly as possible to issue benefits to eligible Texans. This is an ozone action day. It's going to remain sunny this afternoon with a high around 90. It'll be mostly clear tonight with a low around 66. Thursday is also an ozone action day. It'll be sunny and breezy with a high around 91. And mostly sunny and breezy on Friday with a high again around 91. Right now in San Antonio, it's 87 degrees. It's 86 in Fredericksburg and 91 in Del Rio. 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
11: From NPR News, this is All Things Considered. I'm Sasha Pfeiffer in Washington.
12: And I'm Elsa Chang in Culver City, California. As U.S. and Chinese leaders prepare to meet tomorrow, the world is watching. In the disputed South China Sea, or the West Philippine Sea, as it's called in the Philippines, residents of Titu Island are watching closely as well. Jan Kamazin-Brumby reports.
13: If you were trying to stake your claim to a contested island in the middle of an ocean, how would you do it? Military exercises, a new Coast Guard base. How about a rap concert?
14: It feels like almost the entire island has turned out for this concert tonight. People are waving, people are singing along. There's clearly excitement in the air.
13: We're on Titu Island, a tiny Philippine spit of sand in the middle of the South China Sea, some 500 miles from the Philippine capital. In the crowd, we found George Olian Misajo, a local resident.
15: It's the first time that they invited a band, and they really enjoyed it. I think it really boosts the morale of everyone.
13: With its tranquil beaches and sandy streets, Olian Misajo's home could easily be mistaken for a holiday destination. But the calm masks the tension. China claims most of the South China Sea, including this island. That's despite a 2016 tribunal in The Hague that sided with Manila, finding Beijing's sweeping claims had no legal standing. In the last decade, Beijing has reinforced its claims with actions, including boosting its Coast Guard presence. It's a change that local fishermen like Ken Rabaya have witnessed.
16: There's a lot of Chinese militia, like Chinese Coast Guard. They are provoking for the fishermen. We are afraid.
13: Amidst the geopolitical struggle, he says he just wants to be left alone to fish.
16: I want some peace of mind for the people living here, for my family, for living.
13: It's a sentiment echoed by residents like local government worker Chris Anit. Although Titu feels like home, he's well aware he lives on a geopolitical fault line.
17: It's very hard because of the contention between the two nations, China and here. And what I worried is that the time will come when our territory becomes compromised because of international conflict.
13: And because Manila is a treaty ally of Washington, a spark could eventually escalate into a broader conflict between China and the U.S. So as Chinese and American leaders prepare to meet in Beijing this week, he's holding his breath.
17: I hope so that Donald Trump and the meeting with Xi Jinping would have a very good result for the development of this country.
13: In the face of tensions, the Philippines has tried to push back. Just last month, authorities upgraded their Coast Guard presence on the island. Despite this, residents remain subject to Chinese pressure. Just to reach the island, we had to travel almost 2 days on a civilian vessel that was shadowed for its entire journey. It's gone just past 7 in the morning on the boat here, and already we've been told we're being tailed by a Chinese Coast Guard vessel. I can see an enormous ship just on the horizon.
18: As we approach the island, the Chinese vessel begins to issue warnings.
13: It's part of a broader pattern. Countries that make territorial claims in the region, in particular China, are slowly ratcheting up pressure, but steering clear of an all-out conflict. It's what Emory University's political scientist Renard Sexton calls gray zone tactics.
19: The risk of conflict in South China Sea is not zero, but the most likely scenario is that we continue on the same path. People are testing, they're seeing what they can achieve without incurring real risk.
13: But for those on the front lines of this tension, the risk feels real. Back at the concert, the group breaks out into a patriotic song, calling for Filipinos to protect their land. This is our territory. We will not fall. We will not surrender, they chant. A poignant message for Titu's residents, who see themselves not just as villagers, but protectors of their own land, now subject to decisions being made by leaders far from home. For NPR News, I'm Jan Kamazin-Brumby on Titu Island.
11: Researchers say the found evidence for what may have been an invasive dental procedure in Neanderthals. Science reporter Ari Daniel has our story.
20: Chigurska Cave is located in southwestern Siberia. Over the years, excavations there have unearthed an assortment of Paleolithic treasures, heaps of tools fashioned from stone and bone, and also fossils from a population of Neanderthals.
21: It is the richest collection in this part of the Eurasia. I think it was like a dream of the archaeologists.
20: Ksenia Kolobova is an archaeologist at the Russian Academy of Sciences. She says excavations at that cave can have their challenges. Just take the summer of 2016.
21: This season was absolutely horrible because every day it was raining. A lot of drops from the ceiling of the cave dropped to your head. It was almost torture.
20: For a wet month and a half, the team scraped away dirt and rock using scalpels and little knives. And then, towards the end, they found a handful of Neanderthal teeth some 59,000 years old, including this one adult molar.
21: When you find it, it's very dirty.
20: After cleaning the tooth, they noticed a deep hole on the biting surface, something that could have been caused by any number of things. Kolobova later showed the molar to a colleague of hers, a dental anthropologist.
21: She's a specialist on ancient tooth. At the very beginning, she suspected that the cavity inside the tooth is not very natural.
20: So the research team CT scanned the tooth and examined it with a scanning electron microscope. The hole occupied the entire volume where the soft tissue would have been. They noticed microscopic radial grooves that they believed may have been artificially created by drilling into the tooth to deal with a cavity, perhaps.
22: To basically perform a root canal.
20: Here's what John Olson, an archaeologist at the University of Arizona and one of the researchers, speculates.
22: This was created by a stone tool handled by a Neanderthal between the thumb and the forefinger to rotate that on the chewing surface of the tooth to expose the pulp and clean it out.
20: The team wanted to see whether this was plausible, so they mimicked the procedure on a few modern human teeth, including one donated by one of the researchers who was having dental work done anyway, says Ksenia Kolobova.
21: There was a lot of joke about her impact in the article. So she did the really, really good experiments.
20: Experiments that duplicated the same geometry and wear observed in the ancient tooth. Cavities were rare among Neanderthals, but the researchers believe the molar reveals an ability by these hominins tens of thousands of years ago to execute a precise dental procedure. It could also suggest other skills, like being able to communicate the plan so the patient would be willing to endure the pain. The study is published in the journal PLOS One.
23: They did a lot of great work and they have beautiful data presented.
20: Rachel Kalischer is a bioarchaeologist at UC San Diego who wasn't involved in the research. She agrees the hole was likely produced by a stone tool, but she can't be sure it was done intentionally.
23: It's certainly believable, but I'm not sure that the evidence that they provide is necessarily the smoking gun.
20: With additional specimens, though, Kalischer remains open to the idea that Neanderthals were capable of treating cavities.
23: I wouldn't be surprised because we have all this other evidence that they were very intelligent and able to respond and adapt.
20: Perhaps allowing them to alleviate a toothache in a way that feels painfully familiar. For NPR News, I'm Ari Daniel.
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6: A Tuesday meeting of the Southern Edwards Plateau Habitat Conservation Plan Committee threw a minor speed bump into the plans of Lennar Homes Construction on the Guajolote Ranch subdivision. TPR's Jerry Clayton has more.
24: It was the second application from Lennar to pay for and receive what's known as an incidental take permit for a portion of the property. The conservation plan allows developers to pay a fee to harm or displace endangered species during construction. After hearing from several residents, committee members decided to table the request for the permit. Lynette Munson, who lives next to the proposed subdivision, spoke to committee members.
25: I believe this committee was created with a positive objective, but it no longer seems to be fitting that mission.
24: The request was tabled for 4 weeks as board members sought more information on how the wildlife survey was conducted and other possible issues with the application. This application would see Lennar paying more than $612,000 for the permit to destroy habitat. Earlier this year, Lennar paid nearly $2.7 million for a wildlife take permit for a larger section of the property. I'm Jerry Clayton in San Antonio.
6: Bioscience innovation is happening in San Antonio, and it has global implications. TPR's ongoing feature, Science and Medicine, highlights those connections.
0: It's time for Science and Medicine, a collaboration between TPR and UT Health San Antonio, where scientific discovery advances how medicine is practiced everywhere. I'm Buddy Petrie. Hundreds of thousands of U.S. veterans have reported at least one traumatic brain injury, and they're often associated with chronic post-traumatic headaches, along with PTSD.
1: Post-traumatic stress disorder will make headache pain worse. It makes it more difficult for those individuals to respond well to treatments. It increases the likelihood that they'll be emotionally compromised by their headache, and that includes suicide risk.
0: Don McGeary is a professor in the departments of psychiatry and behavioral science at UT Health San Antonio, and he's testing ways to use AI to ease their pain.
1: And all we do is ask our patients to fill out the diary.
0: The program then evaluates a variety of factors that may trigger or intensify a patient's pain.
1: And then it's like, oh, hey, we're looking at the weather. It's more likely that you're going to have a headache tomorrow, so you might want to do something about it.
0: McGeary says everyone is different.
1: But we ask a lot of questions, track it over time, and then AI really helps us create a model specific to one individual person that will predict their headaches. And we've improved the predictive capacity of our models from 30% now to about 85%.
0: The program uses the framework of cognitive behavioral therapy to help patients to identify ways to manage their pain so they can begin to participate more fully in their own lives.
1: In a way, cognitive and behavioral therapies are ideally suited to this kind of complex clinical picture because these treatments basically teach people how to cope with life in general.
0: McGeary hopes this approach will lead to more effective therapies for people suffering from chronic post-traumatic headaches. That's Science and Medicine from UT Health San Antonio and Texas Public Radio. I'm Buddy Petrie.
6: You can learn more about science and medicine and hear past episodes at tpr.org.

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6: There's some road construction on the north side on northbound Highway 281 at Jones-Maltzberger. Two left lanes are closed. Just the right lane is open. Traffic is slow all the way back to I-35. Also, road construction on the east side on northbound Loop 410 at Houston Street has the left lane closed, and that's causing traffic to slow back to Rigsby. This is an ozone action day, so is Thursday. It's going to be mostly clear tonight with a low around 66, sunny and breezy on Thursday with a high around 91. Right now in San Antonio, it's 88 degrees.
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1: During the first Trump administration, the U.S. campaigned against Huawei, the Chinese technology company. Years later, it's still in business. What does that say about U.S. leverage over China? I'm Steve Inskeep. We're reporting from the presidential summit in Beijing. 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

0: 519. I'm Steve Short with a look at San Antonio traffic. There's a major wreck on northbound Highway 281 at Jones-Malzberger. Two left lanes are closed. Only the right lane is open. Traffic is backed up to I-35. There's also a crash on eastbound Highway 90 and Highway 151 on the west side. That's been moved off to the right shoulder. It's going to be mostly clear tonight. A low is expected around 66. Thursday is another ozone action day. It'll be sunny and breezy with a high around 91. Right now in San Antonio, it's 87 degrees. It's 90 in Fredericksburg and 94 in Del Rio.
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2: 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I'm Ilse Chang.
3: And I'm Sasha Pfeiffer. The U.S. Constitution is being tested these days in all sorts of ways. And NYU Law School professor Melissa Murray is concerned that many Americans lack a basic understanding of this foundational document.
4: In the last 20 years, we've really divested ourselves of civics education. There's a whole generation of kids who probably haven't read the Constitution in full. And the whole point

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0: It's going to be mostly clear tonight. A low's expected around 66. Thursday is another ozone action day. It'll be sunny and breezy with a high around 91. Mostly sunny and breezy on Friday with a high again around 91. And partly sunny and breezy on Saturday with a high around 91. Right now in San Antonio, it's 87 degrees. It's 90 in Fredericksburg and 94 in Del Rio.
4: 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I'm Ilse Chang.
5: And I'm Sasha Pfeiffer. An estimated 32 million children in the United States live in homes with firearms. That's according to a new study in JAMA Network Open. The study finds that nearly 7 million of those kids have at least one firearm in their homes that is unlocked and loaded. NPR's Ritu Chatterjee reports.
6: Firearms are now the leading cause of pediatric deaths in the U.S. While a majority of those deaths are due to homicides, a significant percentage are suicides, says Dr. Matthew Miller. He's a public health researcher at Northeastern University and author of the new study.
7: When children take their own lives, you know, in a suicide, the gun almost always comes from their home. It's usually owned by a parent. And clearly the children gain access to those guns.
6: These suicides, he says, can be prevented by safe storage.
7: When guns are locked up, it reduces the risk of dying by suicide, by firearm suicide in particular, by, you know, threefold.
6: In this study, Miller and his colleagues surveyed 900 gun-owning parents of kids under 18. They found that 21% had at least one firearm in the house unlocked and loaded.
7: So you pick it up and you can fire it. You don't have to unlock it. It's ready to go.
6: Such unsafe storage also increases the risk of unintentional injuries and of mass shooting, says Dr. Chetan Satya. He's a pediatric surgeon and director of Northwell Health Center for Gun Violence Prevention in New York.
8: We know from the literature in the past that many mass shooters obtained weapons without their parents knowing, but from the parents themselves.
6: Satya, who wasn't involved in the new study, says most parents are unaware of the risks of unsafe firearm storage. He and his colleagues at Northwell now routinely screen all patients for risk of gun violence, asking them questions about guns in the household and offering counseling on safe storage practices.
8: We've had over 200,000 of those conversations, and we've demonstrated a substantial number of those families do end up safely storing guns as a result of the conversation.
6: Some past studies also show that when physicians counsel patients on the topic, they're more likely to safely store their firearms. Ritu Chatterjee, NPR News.
5: If you or someone you know is in crisis, call or text the National Suicide and Crisis Lifeline 988.

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4: There's a major wreck on the north side on westbound Loop 410 at Perrin Vital. Three right lanes are blocked. Traffic is backed up in the area. A major crash has cleared on northbound Highway 281 at Jones-Malzberger. All lanes are open again, but there are still some residual delays. It's going to be mostly clear tonight. A low's expected around 66. Thursday is an ozone action day. It'll be sunny and breezy with a high around 91. Mostly sunny and breezy on Friday with a high also around 91. Right now in San Antonio, it's 87 degrees. It's 90 in Fredericksburg and 94 in Del Rio.
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0: From NPR News, this is All Things Considered. I'm Elsa Chang.
6: And I'm Scott Detrow. Accounts of flying discs, floating then disappearing, metallic orbs, and a mysterious cylinder tumbling through space near an Apollo spacecraft. These were just some of the details contained in government reports recently released by the Department of Defense. Now, some of this information about unidentified anomalous phenomena, or UAPs, which we used to call UFOs, has long been in the public domain in one form or another, but the DOD report, coming on President Trump's orders, is another step toward the federal government taking the question of UAPs more seriously. We're going to talk about all of this with Adam Frank, an astrophysicist at the University of Rochester, involved in the search for intelligent life. Welcome to All Things Considered.
7: Oh, it's my pleasure.
6: So let's start here. In your piece for The Atlantic about these so-called alien files, your first line reads, spaceships. That's all I'm asking for. Just one actual stinking spaceship. Fair to say you were unimpressed by this?
8: Yeah, because one of the things that's happened, so what I would call the modern era of UFOs, right? When I was a young scientist back in the 80s, you know, UFOs were just tin hat sort of stuff. Nobody took them seriously.

0: Coming up.
1: It's feeding some primal need of having this, like, big monster truck.
0: I mean, it does go food, shelter, big monster truck, right? First, though, let's do the numbers. Dow Industrial's down 67 points today, 10%, 49,693. The NASDAQ up 314 points, that is 1.2%, 26,402. The S&P 500 added 43 points, 0.6%, 74.44. Warmer weather means sandal season is coming, if it isn't already upon us, and Birkenstock, maker of the somewhat controversial footwear, reported earnings today that missed expectations. The German company cited tariffs and currency swings as reasons why Birkenstock slumped 12.9%. Have you seen the sandals? Of course it slumped. NVIDIA shares jumped 2.3% today on the news that CEO Jensen Huang has joined President Trump's delegation to China. Don't at me about the Birkenstock thing. Micron Technology and Qualcomm are on that trip too. Micron up 4.8%. Qualcomm lifted 1.4%. 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
1: Tomorrow at noon on The Source. After the GOP's mid-decade redistricting, the 35th Congressional District of Texas is now very different. It now covers eastern Bexar County, along with Guadalupe, Wilson, and Karnes counties. Two Democrats are in the runoff, Bexar County Sheriff's Deputy Johnny Garcia and housing reform activist Maureen Galindo. 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
5: The United States also wants China to use its influence with Iran to get the Iranians to open up the strait. And it'll be really interesting to see whether President Xi, who is very cautious, might actually quietly intervene on the U.S.'s behalf with Iran.
6: I'm Rachel Abrams. That's coming up on The Daily from The New York Times.
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9: Live from NPR News in Washington, I'm Ryland Barton. President Trump and China's leaders Xi Jinping are about to begin talks in Beijing in a few hours. This is the first U.S. presidential visit to China in more than 8 years. And as NPR's Emily Fang reports, high-stakes issues ranging from trade to technology are on the table.
10: Trump and China's Xi Jinping will meet in Beijing's Great Hall of the People in the city's central Tiananmen Square. And there, Trump says he'll talk about the war with Iran and high energy prices. He's asked for China for help before to unblock the Strait of Hormuz. The two men will also discuss Taiwan, the democratic island China wants to take control of, but which the U.S. has historically sold weapons to defend against China. China's officials have been signaling their desire for